seldom seen, one entitled Ride Me Down Easy. And that was a Billy Joe Shaver original. And that seldom seen selection is taken from the CD.

seldom seen, one entitled Ride Me Down Easy. And that was a Billy Joe Shaver original. And that seldom seen selection is taken from the CD Act 4 on Sugar Hill Records. And the seldom seen long about that time. Phil Rosenthal had joined the group, Mike Aldridge on dobro, Ben Eldridge playing some banjo, Tom Gray, of course, on bass, and the great John Duffy on mandolin. And speaking of Phil Rosenthal, I want to go to a Phil Rosenthal original, and here's a seldom seen from the CD Act 4, one entitled Leaving Harlan.

The seldom seen with a Phil Rosenthal original, one entitled Leaving Harlan. And before that, you heard Billy Joe Shaver original, one entitled Ride Me Down Easy. The seldom seen from their CD Act 4 on Sugar Hill Records. I want to go to Larry Stevenson's CD. It's entitled What Really Matters. It's on Compass Records. It was released in 2012, and we're going to feature a couple of cuts from this CD. It's a great project by Larry on Compass. And here's Larry Stevenson Band, one entitled My Heart Is on the Mend.

Larry Stevenson Band from the CD What Really Matters on Compass Records, released in year 2012. And the title is My Heart Is on the Mend. And I want to go to another. I like this cut. It was kind of hidden in the project itself. And I listened to the about every cut on this. And I really like this cut. And Larry had some great musicians working with him. Kenny Ingram on banjo, Danny Stewart, Kevin Richardson, and Aubrey Haney doing some work with Larry. But I want to go to a cut here off the CD, What Really Matters. Here's one entitled The Seashores of Old Mexico.

The Larry Stevenson Band with the title The Seashores of Old Mexico from the CD What Really Matters. I want to go back to our feature artist for this evening, and that band is called American Drive. And we're featuring the self-titled project from American Drive. And, going back, I want to go over those fellas again. Dwight McCall playing some mandolin, Ricky Wasson on guitar, Matt Despain on dobro, Kyle Perkins on bass, and Justin Jenkins on banjo. And basically, as we had mentioned through the program, it was a lot of the members worked with J.D. Crow, the New South, and kind of formed their own group after J.D. decided to hang it up as a band leader, I guess, in 2012. And so we're going to this CD, American Drive, and featuring some cuts from it this evening. It's a great project, and I want to go back to it right now. Here's one entitled Some Broken Hearts Never Mend.

Our feature band for this evening, American Drive, with Some Broken Hearts Never Mend. And it might sound familiar to some of y'all out there. And Don Williams had a big hit with that in the country field, years ago. And American Drive chose to feature this on this CD. We're going to feature another cut right now. And as I mentioned earlier in the program, it's entitled Just a Stone's Throw Away. And I was pleasantly surprised when American Drive chose to include this on this debut CD project, whatever you want to call it, of theirs. And it's East Virginia recorded that. It was an Art McDonough original. East Virginia recorded it for Rounder. We did the work about 1980, I believe. And Art and Joe McDonough, myself, Harold Smith, John Hinton, and Steve Stevenson had the original cut on that. And it was, be honest with you, it was very humbling to hear a band choose that piece. And I'm glad they did. It was a good piece of material. Like I mentioned, Art McDonough wrote it, and American Drive featured it. And here's their version of Just a Stone's Throw Away.

Our feature artist for this evening, American Drive, with an East Virginia original. Art McDonough wrote it. It's entitled Just a Stone's Throw Away. And I want to go to the Dillard's CD. It's called Back Porch Bluegrass. It was originally in LP form. It was recorded in 1963 on Elektra Records. Now we're going to feature a couple of cuts, and this was their debut. Back Porch Bluegrass was their debut LP out on the West Coast. And boy, when they hit with this, that was big stuff. I remember like it was yesterday. And I'm going to tell you something right now. There were other bands out there picking and singing bluegrass music. But when the Dillards got through releasing this Back Porch Bluegrass, that was it. Here's an original one entitled Old Home Place.

The Dillards, what an entire Lowell Home Place. It was a Dean Webb Mitch Jane original, and it's from the CD Back Porch Bluegrass, released on Elektra in 1963. And, of course, Doug and Rodney Dillard headed up that band, and that four-piece band, I mean, they were popular. They had Mitch Jane doing the front work, probably one of the best MCs all time in bluegrass music. He was an educated man. And the band, the Dillards, were out of Missouri. And when everybody else was heading for the Nashville or the East Coast to pick and sing bluegrass music, the Dillards went the other direction. They went right straight out to the West Coast and fell right into a contract with Elektra Records, excuse me. And like I mentioned, they recorded their first project, Back Porch Bluegrass. It was immensely successful. And I want to go back to that. This is a Doug Dillard original, one entitled Hickory Hollow.

Oh, yeah, the Dillards were the Doug Dillard original, one called Hickory Holler. Kicked it off with a Dean Webb Mitch Jane original and became a classic in bluegrass music, one entitled The Old Home Place from the Dillards CD Back Porch Bluegrass, released on Elektra. And I can remember many, many nights hearing the Dillards pick and sing bluegrass music at the Ice House in Pasadena, California in the early 60s. I'm going to go to the Osborne Brothers CD. It's on a Bear Family set. Some of Bobby and Sonny's work between the years of 56 and 1968. And I want to go to a classic Osborne Brothers recording, and it was recorded in 1957. And it's Bobby and Sonny Osborne along with Red Allen, one entitled Once More.

Bobby and Sonny, the Osborne Brothers, with some help from Red Allen and a classic, classic Osborne Brothers sound. And that was recorded in 1957. And from that recording on out, the Osborne Brothers would use that high lead sound the rest of their career. I want to go to the Osborne Brothers about 1959. And as I was told the story by Sonny Osborne, the Osborne Brothers had a recording obligation. They went down to record a session. One of the selections was the Louvin Brothers song, Give This Message to Your Heart. Bobby and Sonny showed up at the recording studio. Johnny Dacus, who was going to sing the third part, did not show up at the recording studio. They didn't know what they were going to do, and of all people, the Louvin Brothers happened to stop by, and Sonny and Bobby told them they were getting ready to record a Louvin Brothers song, and Ira Louvin told them, he said, well, I'll sing the third part to the trio, and Lightning Chance was on bass, and the rest is history. Here is the Louvin Brothers selection with the Osborne Brothers, one entitled Give This Message to Your Heart.

Bobby and Sonny, the Osborne Brothers, working with Ira Lubin in the studio on that trio, one entitled Give This Message to Your Heart, from the Bear Family Works of the Osborne Brothers between the years of 1956 and 1968. Going to go to Flat and Scruggs CD now. It was released on Rounder, and it wasn't originally on Rounder, but anyway, it's called The Golden Era, and it's some of Lester and Earl's work between the years of 1950 and 1955. Here's the instrumental Earl's Breakdown.

Oh, Lester Flatt, Earl Scruggs, all the Foggy Mountain Boys, one entitled Earl's Breakdown from the Rounder release entitled The Golden Era. And that was Lester and Earl's work between the years of 1950 and 1955. And some of the musicians working on this session, besides Flatt and Scruggs, great Curly Seckler, Howdy Forrester was doing some fiddle work, old buddy Jody Rainwater working the upright bass, and we're going to get to one right now with a great Benny Martin on fiddle kicking this one off, one entitled Someone Took My Place With You.

Oh, yeah, there's some bluegrass time for you. Lester Flatt, Earl Scruggs, all the Foggy Mountain Boys, with the great Benny Martin on the fiddle, one entitled Someone Took My Place With You, from the CD The Golden Era. We're going to go with the Stanley Brothers now, all between the years of 1958-1961. On the box set, the Stardate King years of the Stanley Brothers, and we're going to feature about three selections. And there's Ralph Carter Stanley with Bill Napier, Al Elliott, and Ralph Mayo, one entitled Love Me, Darling, Just Tonight.

That was Stanley Brothers and all the Clinch Mountain Boys with the original Mountain Sound from the Start A King years, one entitled Love Me Darling Just Tonight. I want to go back to the to that work between the years of 58 and 61. And here's the Stanley Brothers, all the Clinch Mountain Boys with one entitled Keep a Memory.

No, Stanley Brothers and all the Clinch Mountain Boys, one entitled Keep a Memory from the Stardate King years, 1958 through 1961. We're going to feature another cut from that boxed set. It's a gospel selection, but by that time, Carter and Ralph had the great George Shuffler working with them and fiddler Chubby Anthony. Here's the Stanley Brothers with one entitled Wings of Angels.

Oh, Stanley Brothers, all the Clinch Mountain boys with Chubby Anthony and George Shuffler, one entitled Wings of Angels from the Starday King Years. I want to go to Lonesome Standard Time CD now. It's entitled Lonesome as It Gets. Sugar Hill released it in 1995, and we'll tell you who's doing the work on this CD in just a second. But as I mentioned, Lonesome Standard Time, here's one entitled You've Walked on My Heart.

Lonesome Standard Time from the CD Lonesome as It Gets on Sugar Hill Records, one entitled You've Walked on My Heart. And some of the fellas working with Lonesome Standard Time about that time period, the great Larry Cordell, one of the greatest songwriters in bluegrass music. Glenn Duncan was doing some fiddle work. Keith Little and mandolinist Butch Baldessari. I want to go back to the Lonesome Standard Time CD, Lonesome as It Gets. Here's one entitled Anything Southbound.

Lonesome Standard Time from the CD Lonesome As It Gets from Sugar Hill Records, one entitled Anything Southbound, and we kicked that double play off of one entitled You Walked on My Heart, Larry Cordell and Lonesome Standard Time. That's about time for us to get on out of here, and on behalf of Barry Graham and myself, Harold Smith, we appreciate you all stopping by. You can do it just about every Sunday evening from about 7 to 9. And come by and spend a couple hours with us. We'd love to have you, and we hope you enjoyed picking here on WHRV. And we're going to ask Kenny Baker to come up here from the CD Cotton Baggin' 2000, and we're going to kind of ease on out of here. Here's Kenny Baker with the great Denver Bell.

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That's El Cordova with Alice, and you're listening to The Acoustic Highway on WHRV 89.5. My name is Scott McGraw, sitting in for public radio legend Dr. Barry Graham this week. And remember, you can hear this show every week on not only WHRV, Norfolk 89.5, but also 88.5 WHRG Gloucester Point, 90.1 WHRX Nassauwattocks, 91.9 WHRE Eastville, and 88.1 WHRL Emporia. The first song we played, Alice, is from an El Cordova solo release from 2022 called Candy Apple Red. But you can also find El Cordova online, performing with a guitarist named Tony Lindgren, either under the name El and Tony, or under the name Reina Del Cid, and they have a lot of great music on YouTube that I highly recommend to you. Go check them out. I'm Scott McGraw. You're listening to The Highway. And I was fortunate enough to have had the opportunity to go out west for a while this summer, and that got me thinking about one of Barry Graham's favorite artists, John Denver. So this one's for you, Barry. Here's John Denver with Wild Montana Skies.

Now some said he was crazy, some are glad he's gone. Some of us will miss him, we'll try to carry on, giving a voice to the forest.

That's Amanda Ann Platt and the Honeycutters with Eden. And before that, we heard from Max Struthers with 5 Years Down the Road. And like El Cordova, Max Struthers has uploaded a ton of videos performing some great cover songs, and he is particularly fond of 1970s country rock, soft rock. So if that's your jam, go find him online. His name is Max Struthers. I'm Scott McGraw. You're listening to The Highway, and here is a family from Branson, Missouri, named the Petersons with Shenandoah.

That's Lyle Lovett on the Highway with If I Had a Boat from his 1987 album Pontiac. Before that, we heard from Andy Thorne with Storkbite from his 2022 release Songs of the Sunrise Fox. And there's an interesting story behind the name of that album. Andy Thorne is not only a solo artist, but he also plays with a band called Leftover Salmon. And during COVID, when he and the band couldn't tour, he started playing music every morning outside of his cabin in Boulder, Colorado. And then he started to notice the same fox came to visit every morning, and the fox really liked the music. So he posted a few videos of himself with the fox playing the music, and they got a lot of love on social media. And then he realized that what the fox really liked was when he played his banjo using a particular picking style called clawhammer. And I'm no expert. I'm sure Harold Smith of WHRV Picking could explain it better than I can. But the fox loved the clawhammer style of playing. And so Andy Thorne started doing more of it. And that whole album that we just heard a track from is done in the clawhammer style. And the album is titled Songs of the Sunrise Fox. So check that out if you can. Let's for now get back to the music, though. Here's Tom Petty with a home recording of his song Wildflowers. 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

That's Joy of My Life by Chris Stapleton. And he is going to be playing at the Virginia Beach Amphitheater on Tuesday, August 18th. And he always puts on a great show. It's always well attended, so keep your eye out for that. Before that, we heard I Feel It Once Again by Ann Harris from her 2025 album of the same name. And by the way, the review of that album in the Bluegrass Situation said, and I quote, "You gotta hear this," end quote. Great review. Ann Harris is not only a singer-songwriter, but also an actress and an accomplished classical violinist with a degree from the University of Michigan. And David Lowery of the bands Cracker and Camper Van Beethoven once described her as one of the best rock lead guitarists in the U.S., which is impressive because she's playing the fiddle, end quote. I'm Scott McGraw, and you're listening to the Acoustic Highway on WHRV. And we're going to start this final set with one of my favorite artists, Canadian David Francie. Here's the Ballad of Bowser McCrae on the Acoustic Highway.

0: We started that set with David Francie and followed it with Fog Rolling Over the Glen by David Greer, January Rain by David Gray, and finished with Northern Sky by Nick Drake. And one of the first shows I ever had the honor of recording here at the studio was a retrospective of Nick Drake's music and career that Barry and I put together. And Nick Drake really has a fascinating story. He put out three albums in the early 1970s that were roundly ignored, and then they were sort of magically rediscovered in the early 2000s, decades after his death. And he's become sort of a cult hero in the folk music world. And that song, Northern Sky, has been used in a number of different TV shows and movies. And the two scenes that come to my mind are the final episode of the most recent season of a show called CB Strike, a British detective show based on some novels written by J.K. Rowling, and in the final scene of the movie Serendipity, starring John Cusack and Kate Beckinsale. And I humbly recommend both that series and that movie to you. Great series, great movie, great music. I'm Scott McGraw, and it's been my pleasure to sit in for your host, Barry Graham, this week. And remember, you can hear this show every week on 89.5 WHRV Norfolk, 88.5 WHRG Gloucester Point, 90.1 WHRX Nassauwattox, 91.9 WHRE Eastville, and 88.1 WHRL Emporia. And you can also listen to the show on demand anytime at WHRO.org. I'll be back again next week, where we will play some songs from the 1969 Woodstock Festival, preview the upcoming Farm Aid Festival in Virginia Beach, and also play some music by some local artists who have been making waves recently on the national scene. Until then, here's Matthew Byrne with Home to You to wrap up the show. See you next week.
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0: Welcome to Folk Alley, your weekly deep dive of the best in folk roots and Americana. I'm your host, Cindy House. Today, we honor the life and music of Glenn Hansard, who was tragically killed in a motorcycle accident on July 29th at the age of 56. Our deepest condolences to his wife, son, family, and friends. He was a once-in-a-lifetime songwriter and performer, and it is hard to put into words what a huge loss this is. He formed the Frames in 1990, starred once with Mirketa Erglova, which won them an Oscar. They would form the Swell Season. He also had 5 solo albums, and we'll start with one from his final studio album from 2023. Here's Glenn Hansard.
1: Night has fallen.

That's from Dervish's latest album, featuring modern songs by contemporary Irish songwriters with guest artists like Indigo Girls, Iron and Wine, and Glenn Hansard. That's his song originally from his 2019 album, This Wild Willing. Also, Marketa Erglova, now you know from her first solo record she released after the swell season Parted Ways. We're remembering beloved Irish musician Glenn Hansard, who died at the age of 56 on Folk Alley. Glenn's first band, The Frames, were a sight to see live. I have lost some of my hearing from seeing them absolutely destroy stages. Here's The Frames, Lay Me Down.

Glenn Hanser described that song as a friendly reminder for someone struggling to see the goodness and blessings in their life. One of my favorite Glenn Hanser songs. It's so perfect. That's Winning Streak from his 2015 album, Didn't He Ramble, from Glenn Hanser. We're remembering Glenn Hanser today, who was tragically killed in a motorcycle accident on July 29th. Coming up, we will check out The Swell Season and a song from Once. I'm Cindy Howes, and you're listening to Folk Alley.

Glenn Hansard and the Czech singer Markéta Irglova started performing as a duo in 2006. They both starred in the film Once, which they played versions of themselves and recorded the soundtrack under their own names. The duo officially became The Swell Season in 2008 and released this album under the official band name the next year. As we remember Glenn Hansard, here's The Swell Season from their 2009 album Strict Joy. This is Low Rising.

Glenn Hansard and Marketa Irglova from the Once soundtrack. And Marketa says, I wrote this song when I was 16. It's my second most popular song after Falling Slowly and is never missed from a live concert set list. She actually re-recorded it in 2023. It's wild how different her voice sounds. We are honoring the music of Glenn Hansard on Folk Alley today. Next set features Glenn and his longtime close friend, Eddie Vedder, who famously reached out to Glenn with profound compassion following a severe tragedy at one of Hansard's live shows. The two would frequently collaborate, and Glenn became a big part of the Pearl Jam ecosystem. Glenn's on this cover of the Everly Brothers. It's Eddie Vedder on Folk Alley.

We're wrapping up a set of Eddie Vedder and Glenn Hansard, who were very, very close and frequently collaborating. We got two songs from a recent soundtrack to the movie Flag Day. Eddie Vedder and Glenn Hansard did most of the songs on that soundtrack, along with Cat Power and Olivia Vedder, who is Eddie's daughter. We're remembering Glenn Hansard today. Coming up, we will hear songs from the newest Swell Season album. I'm Cindy Howes, and this is Folk Alley.

The Swell Season, the duo of Glenn Hansard and Marketa Irglova, are best known for the huge 2007 film soundtrack musical Once. The Swell Season broke up and reunited nearly 16 years after they parted for their new album Forward that came out in 2025. The record reflects their maturity as musical equals, honoring their foundational past. Here's Factory Street Bells as we remember Glenn Hansard on Folk Alley.

The first snows have fallen, and the world's still brand new. Ritzler's down the seahorse with the Kai Vanto blues, and the winter will test us, but we're not beaten yet. The pram in the hallway is about as inspired as it gets.

It's the Swell Season from the album we waited almost 20 years to hear, and sadly, it'll be the final Swell Season release after the death of Glenn Hansard on July 29th. Glenn's funeral was held at St. Patrick's Cathedral in Dublin on Tuesday, August 4th. He also had a public wake where he laid in repose so people could pay their respects and say goodbye. His management issued this statement. In lieu of flowers or gifts, the family has asked that donations be made to Simon Community and Ukrainian Action, and those are linked on Glenn Hansard's social media and website. The song Falling Slowly from Once is where Glenn Hansard and Markéta Irglova made their mark on music history. It won the Oscar for Best Original Song in 2008. A song about hope. It's Glenn Hansard and Markéta Irglova.

From a live tribute to Mavis Staples, it's Glenn Hansard with People Get Ready from 2017. But Glenn had been performing that song for many years and recorded it with his band, The Frames. That does it for our tribute to Glenn Hansard, who tragically died on July 29th. This is an enormous loss for the music community, and he will be missed. The people's troubadour, tireless humanitarian, generosity of spirit, Glenn Hansard, dead at 56. 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
3: Welcome back to another hour of Folk Alley. I'm your host, Cindy House. Coming up this hour, we're going to be revisiting our favorites of 2026 as we are about halfway, a little bit more than halfway through the year. We'll hear the latest from some all-time faves, Milk Carton Kids, Punch Brothers, Allison Russell, a couple of new discoveries for this year like the Montvales and Nathan Evans Fox. We'll start with the wonderful new record from Della May, which leans away from their bluegrass roots into a more Americana vibe. This song, Magic Accident, reflects on how each of us is just one small piece of a vast, mysterious timeline, yet capable of profound connection. Here's Della May with Magic Accident.

Turek Desert Blues legends Tanarawen's new album wrapping up that set, reflecting a retreat back to the Sahara because political unrest in Mali prevented them from returning home safely. Right before that, we heard the Milk Carton Kids calling their latest album The One, where they finally figured out how to feel and sound like themselves with a broader sonic palette. That is the song Blue Water. Excellent release from Milk Carton Kids. We are checking out some of our new favorites halfway through 2026. The Mottvales was a brand new discovery for us, the Cincinnati-based folk duo. We will go with this song, Hellbent on Colorado.

New His Golden Messenger, MC Taylor worked with Josh Kaufman on this new album, I'm People. They recorded it at a decommissioned church outside of Woodstock. And Mike says, I wanted the record to feel the way that upstate place feels, deep in the pocket, a place of poetry, earth and sky and mountains. The light that came through down the stained glass was a filter through which the music passed. Lovely. Listening to our favorites halfway through 2026. Coming up, we will pop over to Ireland. I'm Cindy Howes. This is Folk Alley.

We're marking the halfway point of 2026 by playing our best of where we are so far. I know we're more than halfway through, so lots of new music to consider. Couldn't get all of our favorites in, so listen to new music on our Fresh Cut stream, folkalley.com, or our app. We will get two 2026 albums up next from Ireland, starting with Dervish, The Great Irish Songbook Volume 2, featuring modern standards from Irish songwriters. It's a Ye Vagabond song sung by Sarah Jarosz from Dervish.

That's Ye Vagabonds from their latest album, All Tied Together. That record is a front runner for my favorites of 2026, a perfect album from Irish duo Ye Vagabonds. They are actually brothers. I cannot pronounce their names. I saw them at a showcase at the folk music conference Folk Alliance, and I asked them to pronounce it, and I still can't do it correctly. Brienne and Diarmid McLaughlin. We are listening to our favorites from 2026 now that we are halfway through. Folk Alley favorites, Ferris and Jason Romero, based in Horsefly, British Columbia, released a lovely album that reflects their life at this moment. Incidental touring, raising two kids, making banjos, and playing this music because they love it. The new album, These Are the Days That Turn Into Years, it's Ferris and Jason Romero.

I have been spinning that one a lot. A compilation produced by Lizzie No, created in response to America 250 and highlighting marginalized voices. The compilation Outlaws Almanac finds roots in slave rebellion, protest songs, and traditional tunes. That was Lizzie No, The One I Love and The Freedom Road from Outlaws Almanac. Also new from Punch Brothers, their first all-instrumental album. Coming up, she made her Broadway debut in 2024. I'm Cindy Howes, and this is Folk Alley.

Alison Russell starred as Persephone in the hit Broadway musical Hadestown, taking on the iconic role in two separate limited engagements in 2024 and 25. Never one to rest on her laurels, she's released her third solo record this year. We'll hear No Springtime, featuring Joy Aladokun and Julie Williams, as we're checking out our favorites from 2026, now that we are a little over halfway through the year. This is Alison Russell.

0: I have been hearing about Nathan Evans Fox for a while now from our friend Lizzie No, who actually co-hosted a podcast with Nathan, Yolidarity Social Club. Nathan grew up in North Carolina, lives in Nashville these days, and released Heirloom this year. It's a very spiritual and emotional listen. You might like it if you're into Tyler Childers. Also, Iron and Wine, great new record, Hen's Teeth this year. That song features I'm With Her, who also released an awesome live record this year. We can't fit in all our favorites today, so if you're looking for all of Folk Alley's favorites from 2026, you can find the Fresh Cut stream at folkalley.com or our app. Couple more to go, and I got to get this Monrovia album in there. This is from his debut album. Here's Whose Face Am I from Monrovia.
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I'm Cindy Howes. This is Folk Alley.

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0: In 71, I was arrested by the KMT government.
1: Fred had been enjoying those relative freedoms, but everything changed when he was approached by a plainclothes security agent working for the ruling Kuomintang, or KMT party, who persuaded him to get into a car and travel to Taipei on the pretense that a family member urgently needed to see him.
0: He said, "Don't worry, nothing happened, nothing serious. You have a staying in Taipei now. Tomorrow, you might be going back to Malaysia." So he gave us a call and asked us to locate you and bring you to Taipei to have a short talk. I didn't suspect anything.
1: The security agent kept saying he was taking Fred to see a Mr. Chai. But that's when alarm bells rang.
0: I told them that, "Sir, in my memory, I didn't have such a relative by the name Mr. Chai."
1: In Taipei, Fred's ordeal took a sinister twist.
0: Went back to Taipei in a small room for 48 to 50 hours of questioning, prohibiting me to go to sleep, to have food or drink, or even go to the toilet.
1: Fred was subjected to 2 weeks of interrogation and torture as his interrogators tried to force a confession. But Fred couldn't understand what he was meant to be admitting to.
0: I knelt down and begged them, "Let me know what you really want from me. I couldn't endure anymore the pressures, the humiliations that you put on me. Please help me." They said, "No." Our senior officers prohibited us to hint even. "You have to write down by yourself."
1: The attacks became more and more violent. Fred claims he was forced to stand for hours and at one point was even hung upside down. Exhausted and terrified, he says he was tricked into signing a falsified confession. It was only afterwards that a fellow prisoner explained the charge that had been invented against him.
0: "When you were 16 years old, you joined one of the not existing Communist Party and came to Taipei as a student, trying to overthrow government, indicted under the statute of punishment of the rebellion. It was ridiculous. How could a student, a young student of 18 of age, came to Taiwan, 2 years in Taiwan, and then turn? How could that happen? You were indicted under that Article 2, Section 1. The only penalty was death." That shocked me. I dropped to the floor.
1: Fred had been convicted of rebellion after being linked to a minor explosion of the US Information Service where he used to attend for language study. He's always strenuously denied any involvement. A court case followed where Fred learned his fate.
0: "I solemnly announce your verdict. Because you came from overseas, you knew not much about Taiwan. You did something wrong against our government. But we were not going to punish you to death. Instead, 12 short years of imprisonment." I just raised my hand. "Your Honor, I have a question." He stood up. I was so frightened. And he pointed at me. "We didn't punish you to death. Why were you not happy?" I said, "Sir, your indictment was totally false. You should release me."
1: After 12 years on Green Island, one of Taiwan's most notorious political prisons, Fred expected to be deported back to Malaysia. Instead, he was simply shown the door. He and another former prisoner set up a small construction business, but it soon went bankrupt.
0: We, as a political prisoners, were the lowest class. No one dared to have any contact with us, because they're afraid if they contact with us, they might fall into certain kind of traps by the government.
1: So Fred ended up on the streets, living off leftovers from expensive restaurants. Then in 1986, after 3 years without papers, he was finally given a Taiwanese ID card. It ended his statelessness and let him step back into society. Meanwhile, public pressure for basic freedoms was growing, coupled with recognition that Taiwan needed to open up and begin a controlled transition towards democracy. In 1987, the country finally ended almost 40 years of martial law.
2: Economically, this small island off the South China coast is already one of the giants of the Far East, the world's 11th most powerful exporter and one of the fastest developing nations. Martial law, imposed in 1949, was lifted 2 weeks ago. Dissidents have been released from jail, and Taiwan's first party of opposition can raise its voice in public to criticize policy.

0: This is WHRV's Morning Edition. Join us for 1A at 10 o'clock today. Local elections can have a direct impact on Americans' day-to-day life, but they often have very low voter turnout. The reason? It's harder to stay informed on down-ballot races. How to bring more awareness to local elections. Plus, 2026 is slated to be the best year for the movie theater industry since before the pandemic. A look at the film sustaining cinemas. That is all on 1A from 10 to noon right here on WHRV. Thank you for listening to listener-supported public radio, 89.5 WHRV Norfolk, 88.5 WHRG Gloucester Point, 90.1 WHRX Nassauwattocks, 91.9 WHRE Eastville, and 88.1 WHRL Emporia. NPR News is next, followed by regional and local news. It is 6 o'clock.
1: Good morning. The economy lost jobs in July and 250,000 people stopped looking for work. We get an update on inflation this week. What is the likely next move for the Federal Reserve? It's Morning Edition from NPR News. An elite art school where Jeffrey Epstein allegedly preyed on students reveals sexual abuse going back to the 1950s. I'm E. Martinez.
2: And I'm Leila Faldin. There are allegations against almost 50 adults. A former student there shares his story. Also, Israeli Prime Minister Benjamin Netanyahu rejected the 15-point plan from President Trump's Board of Peace. And the fight over James Tallarico's faith and how it informs his politics in the Texas Senate race. It's Monday, August 10th. On this day in 1846, the Smithsonian Institution was established. The news is next.
3: Live from NPR News in Washington, I'm Libby Casey. Iran is issuing new demands around reopening the Strait of Hormuz. It wants the U.S. to lift its naval blockade and sanctions, withdraw its military, pay reparations, and release Iranian assets. NPR's Hadil Al-Shalchi says Iranian leaders have an incentive to drag out negotiations to put political pressure on President Trump.
4: The conversation inside Iran is very much about President Trump's vulnerability ahead of the midterms. Iran is very aware of the U.S. political discourse. In Iranian media tracks Trump's polling rates. It discusses how the Democratic Party's base is shifting. For example, a news agency closely tied to the Islamic Revolutionary Guard published an article entitled The Iran War and the Start of Trump's Political Decline, outlining Trump's drop in popularity and the dilemma he faces if he continues the war.
3: The White House has not commented on the demands. The elite Michigan arts school where Jeffrey Epstein allegedly found some of his earliest victims has sexual abuse allegations that span seven decades. That's according to a new report from an outside law firm hired by Interlochen Center for the Arts. NPR's Ava Berger spoke with a victim of abuse at the school.
5: In 2005, 2 months after he turned 16, Paul Bush was molested by his Interlochen ballet teacher. The teacher later pleaded guilty to the abuse.
6: I don't even know how differently my life would have gone had this event not occurred.
5: The big question is, how could this happen at such a well-known institution, a place with successful alums such as Chapel Roan and Josh Groban? The report's findings and Bush's experience provide some indications. In many cases, adults were able to meet alone with students. At the same time, the children at the school had limited communication with their families. They were vulnerable because of their age, sexual identities, and lack of experience, and some were scared to report their abuse. Ava Berger, NPR News.
3: Wildfires have led to evacuations throughout western portions of the U.S. and in Canada. NPR's Shondalise Duster has more.
7: Evacuation orders have been issued across western parts of the U.S. and southwest Canada as extremely hot and dry conditions fuel the spread of wildfires in the region. In Utah, officials say close to a dozen active wildfires have scorched more than 300,000 acres as of Sunday evening. Fire officials say two helicopter pilots died on Friday while battling a wildfire in the state that has burned over 100,000 acres. The National Interagency Fire Center says firefighters are working to contain more than 90 large wildfires across the U.S. The center also says more than 180 new fires, including eight large ones, have been reported nationwide since Saturday. A state of emergency has also been declared in Canada's British Columbia province, where more than 100 wildfires are burning. Shondalise Duster, NPR News.
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0: It's 78 degrees in Norfolk at 6:04. I'm Connor Worley with WHRO News. Heavy rains in Norfolk last week caused a lot of headaches for drivers. WHRO's Catherine Haft reports how local mechanics handled the aftermath.
9: The recent downpour dumped 6 inches of rain on the Ghent area within a few hours. That flooded streets, underpasses, and plenty of cars. In the days that followed, many ended up at local car shops, like Speedy Auto Service right in the heart of Ghent. Manager Jim Sills says their parking lot was full of tow trucks dropping off flooded cars.
10: We normally get one, maybe two. From the flood, we got 12 so far, and there's more coming.
9: He says some people got lucky with minor repairs, but most end up needing a new motor, which can cost up to 10 grand.
10: Your exhaust pipe's like a straw. If that exhaust pipe is under the water, it's going to suck water right up into your motor.
9: For that reason, he says if you end up in water, it's best to keep your foot on the gas, lightly. But the only surefire way to avoid damage is not to drive through flooding. Catherine Hafner, WHRO News.
0: Some patients from Bayview Physicians Group say they were surprised by a new monthly Medicare charge. WHRO's health reporter Yi-Ching Wang tells us more.
11: Medicare's Advanced Primary Care Management Program allows practices to bill monthly for coordinating care and managing chronic conditions. But providers must get patients' consent and maintain a comprehensive care plan. Patients from Bayview told WHRO they do not remember being clearly asked to join or warned they could owe about $10 a month. They also say their care has not changed. Bayview told patients the only way to avoid the fee is to find a new primary care provider that does not participate in the program. Jolene Zakowski from Chesapeake worries that could mean leaving a doctor her family has trusted for years.
12: That would be disruptive to lose that. It would be losing something that's a major part of our family's support system.
11: Bayview declined to answer questions from WHRO about the charge. Yi-Ching Wang, WHRO News.
0: Some patient... wrong story. Here we go, live radio. Violent crime is down nationwide, and a recent mid-year report from the Council of Criminal Justice confirms as much. But it is up in one Hampton Road city, WTVTF's Brad Kuttner reports.
13: The good news, according to CCJ researcher Ernesto Lopez, is that homicide is down. It was already low, but now it's 18% down over last year. But that's not the case for every Virginia city.
14: We do see that Norfolk is about 36% higher. Which is different from what we've seen in our sample, which is about 31% lower.
13: Ramin Fadahi is the Commonwealth's attorney in Norfolk. He said crime comes and goes.
15: The police aren't doing anything differently from last year. We're not doing anything differently from last year. There's natural variation in these numbers. We cannot control who decides to pull the trigger, who lives or dies after being shot.
13: Notably, these are just theories from prosecutors, and Lopez didn't have concrete evidence to credit one change for the drop in crime either. In Richmond, I'm Brad Kuttner.
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1: It's Morning Edition from NPR News. Amy Martinez in Culver City, California.
2: And I'm Leila Fadil in Washington, D.C. We're going to get some new information this week about the cost of living.
1: It's likely to confirm what most people already know. Gasoline and groceries are more expensive than they'd like. And that wouldn't be so bad if wages were keeping up with inflation, but for most people, they are not.
2: NPR's Scott Horsley is here with a preview of this week's economic data. Good morning, Scott.
16: Good morning, Leila.
2: Let's start with that inflation report, which comes out on Wednesday. What's the expectation there?
16: The report is expected to show that consumer prices in July were up about 3.4% from a year ago. That would be a slightly smaller annual increase than we saw in June. But look, inflation's still uncomfortably high. Kevin Hassett, who runs the National Economic Council at the White House, acknowledged that pain point in an interview this weekend with CNN's State of the Union.
17: I go to the grocery store, I do the shopping, and I keep an eye on prices every week. And there's stuff like the price of beef that's still really, really high and very problematic for people. And we've still got a lot of work to do.
16: And now the job market is also showing some signs of weakness. Last week, we learned that employers cut 23,000 jobs in July. And more than 250,000 people dropped out of the workforce last month. So employers are not having to pay as much to attract workers these days. Average wages were up just 3.2% over the last 12 months. So when prices are going up faster than wages, it's no wonder a lot of people feel like they're falling behind.
2: Now, the Federal Reserve has long promised to bring inflation under control, but it's still above the Fed's target of 2%.
16: Yeah, the Fed is now in a tricky spot. Its usual tool for fighting inflation is to raise interest rates. But, you know, that doesn't do a lot to lower the price of gasoline, which is up because of the war with Iran. AAA says the average price of regular gas is just over $4 a gallon. It has come down in recent days, but it's still about a buck a gallon higher than it was when the U.S. started this war. At its last meeting in July, the Fed kept its benchmark interest rate steady. Investors were kind of expecting a rate increase at the next Fed meeting in September, but that's now not as clear with the job market looking a little shakier.
2: Trump has repeatedly said he wants the Fed to lower interest rates. Given what's happening with inflation, how likely is that?
16: Well, it doesn't look very likely in the near term unless the job market weakens more. And here's the thing. While the Fed sets short-term interest rates, longer-term borrowing costs are generally set by the bond market. And those rates have been going up, not down. The average rate on a 30-year mortgage has climbed to nearly 6.7%. And that's a real drag on the housing market. Home sales were down in June. We're going to get the July home sales numbers tomorrow, and they're also likely to look weak.
2: Speaking of the Federal Reserve, President Trump is trying again to fire one of its board members. What's he doing now?

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1: This is 89.5 WHRV. I'm Connor Wortley, broadcasting from our studios in Norfolk. Thanks for joining us this morning. Coming up in 10 minutes on the Marketplace Morning Report, as the Senate leaves for its August recess, what is the fate of cryptocurrency legislation? We'll get a closer look at where the Clarity Act stands. That plus all the morning's business news on 89.5 WHRV, public media serving Eastern Virginia.
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1: You're going to want some sunscreen on hand today because it's going to be sunny and hot with the highs reaching upwards of 94 degrees. Heat index values will hit 102. Tonight, those clear skies will persist and the low will drop to 78 degrees. Tomorrow, more of the same, the highs at 94 and heat index at 102.
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7: Good morning. I'm Layla Faldin. Iowa Senator Chuck Grassley tweets a lot about Beth. That's his 1970s Hoover vacuum cleaner that he would use pretty much every holiday. He once tweeted that he vacuumed because he didn't want to peel potatoes. Then Beth bit the dust. Grassley posted that electrical sparks ruined the cord. Then someone offered him a used Hoover. Beth is back, he wrote. Here's hoping the newer model sucks. It's Morning Edition.
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0: It's Morning Edition from NPR News. I'm A. Martinez.
7: And I'm Layla Faldin. Polls show most Americans think young adults today have a harder time financially than their parents did, from finding a job to buying a home. NPR's Jennifer Ludden looked at how parents are helping support their kids well into adulthood.
9: Mabel Lego and her husband are retired and in their 70s, but before they moved from New Jersey to South Carolina this year, they checked with their younger son, who's 39.
10: We could not leave him behind because he could not afford to live on his own.
9: He's a hard worker, Lego says, but has lived with them because his job helping manage a liquor store paid low wages and no benefits. He also has type 1 diabetes, and his Affordable Care Act insurance was nearly $1,000 a month. He came with them to South Carolina, and his plan now is a lot cheaper, but he hasn't yet landed a new job.
10: The young people have really been shafted big time. With the economy, with the cost of living.
9: She and her husband built their 1,500-square-foot retirement home a bit larger than they might have to have a bedroom for their son, but they didn't want to spend too much. They have another son nearby, and Lego says they're now thinking not only of their own long-term finances, but that of their children.
10: Did we plan for that when we had our children 40 years ago? No. Do we plan for that now? Yes, we have to.
9: Of course, some parents have long helped children, say with buying a first home. But as families have gotten smaller and people marry later, more parents are doing so and they're giving more, says Richard Johnson at AARP. The share of 25 to 34-year-olds living with parents has also nearly doubled since 2005 to about 20%, according to the Urban Institute.
11: And what's striking is that so many of the people we see in our survey actually were living independently for a while and then went back in with their parents, primarily because of financial pressures.
9: In a survey last year, AARP found 3/4 of parents help support at least one child 18 or older. Most say it's because they want to and not out of need, though many lower-income parents give even when it hurts their own finances.
11: When people have to divert what little resources they have to help their children and they can't put it toward retirement, that jeopardizes their own financial futures.
9: Financial planner Nate Kinzinger has seen more clients help with student loan debt especially and expensive housing in big cities. Some pay children a monthly stipend, but they will need that money later.
12: And so we'll have to have those conversations of, all right, how do we close this gap for you? Because I'm not comfortable that you could continue doing this.
13: It's just an ongoing thing for all three of the kids.
9: David Zuccaro is retired near Seattle with children who are 31, 32, and 34. Now, he's well off, and all the children or a spouse make good pay. But Seattle housing is pricey. A year ago, one daughter moved back in with her husband and now 2 young kids so she could be a stay-at-home mom. The other wants to move back to cut down expenses, and their son and his family, they live with his wife's parents.
13: When I look at the salaries these kids make, I'm like, how can you not live on this? But they can't.
9: At least not comfortably, he says, and admits he and his wife are guilty of coddling. But everyone else seems to be in the same boat.
13: One or two of the kids is living at home. Neighbors, same thing. One right behind us. The kid's been living there probably 10 years. He's in his 40s.
9: He and his wife are not setting any deadlines for their kids to move out. For now, they love having the children and grandkids around. Jennifer Lutton, NPR News.
7: 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I'm Leila Faldin.
0: And I'm A. Martinez.
1: I'm Connor Worley. Thanks for joining us this morning for WHRV's Morning Edition. With Megan Romer, the co-chair of the Democratic Socialists of America, about some of the group's most controversial positions and how they square with the Democratic Party's future. 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
14: 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Making local elections count next time on 1A.
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1: It's 78 degrees in Norfolk at 729. Virginia Secretary of Health and Human Resources Marvin Figueroa told Hampton Roads nonprofit and community leaders last week the state is preparing for major cuts to federal health care and nutrition programs. Figueroa says his office estimates 300,000 Virginians could lose health care coverage at the beginning of 2027 as a result of President Donald Trump's Big Beautiful Bill. The state could also lose more than $2 billion from its SNAP budget at the same time, Figueroa says.
2: One of the hardest things about this go-around is that even if we do everything right, we are going to minimize harm. We're not going to prevent it. And that is very sobering.
1: Hampton Roads has one of the highest populations of people whose benefits are at risk. Governor Abigail Spanberger's administration has outlined a plan to keep people from losing their benefits. It includes paperwork assistance to fit updated eligibility requirements and job placement assistance to fulfill the new work requirement.
3: Live from NPR News in Washington, I'm Dave Mattingly. This afternoon at the White House, President Trump is scheduled to swear in Todd Blanche as Attorney General. Trump's one-time personal lawyer was narrowly confirmed by the Senate early Saturday on a 50-49 vote. Two Republican senators joined Democrats in voting against Blanche's confirmation, Susan Collins of Maine and Lisa Murkowski of Alaska. Critics of Blanche voiced concerns about a close ally of the president leading the Justice Department. A new report reveals dozens of allegations of sexual abuse made by students at a prestigious arts boarding school and summer camp in Michigan, the Interlochen Center for the Arts. NPR's Ava Berger says the accusations cover more than a half century.
4: 2 years ago, Interlochen hired an outside law firm to look into allegations of abuse. That was prompted by a former student coming forward with an allegation from the 1970s. The numbers are staggering. Some 70 allegations of sexual abuse by nearly 50 adults from the 1950s to the 2010s.
3: The report includes allegations of sexual abuse by the late convicted sex offender Jeffrey Epstein, an alumnus and benefactor of the school, and his accomplice, Ghislaine Maxwell. NPR first reported in February that Epstein met and recruited two young teenagers on the campus. This is NPR News from Washington. A Ukrainian drone attack hundreds of miles inside Russia has left at least 13 people dead and nearly 40 others injured. Russian officials say the attack in the city of Nizhnekamsk hit industrial and civilian targets, including an oil refinery. That same facility was struck by Ukraine in early June. Kyiv has been stepping up attacks on Russia's energy sector in an effort to force Russian President Vladimir Putin to the negotiating table. A new poll suggests Canada's relationship with the U.S. transcends political tensions over trade and tariffs. Dan Karpinchuk reports on a survey showing 8 in 10 Canadians support helping Americans during disasters.
5: The poll by Nanos Research shows that 55% of Canadians strongly support sending first responders when disaster strikes, and another one quarter somewhat support the idea. Less than 10% are against it. The two countries have shared resources to fight wildfires since 1982 as part of a long-standing cross-border emergency management agreement. Since 2018, Canada has sent hundreds of firefighters to the U.S. and in the wake of Hurricane Katrina supplied ships, helicopters, and other supplies. In 2023, the U.S. sent more than 2,000 firefighters to Canada to grapple with wildfires north of the border. The poll comes as Canada faces a deadline of more tariffs from Washington in less than 2 weeks. For NPR News, I'm Dan Karpinchuk in Toronto.
3: I'm Dave Mattingly in Washington.
6: Hi friends, Jay Sennett here, host and producer for Sennett in Session. 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

0: You're tuned in and listening to WHRV's Morning Edition. Come back for 1A at 10 o'clock today. Local elections can have a direct impact on Americans' day-to-day life, but they often have very low voter turnout. The reason? It's harder to stay informed on down-ballot races. How to bring more awareness to local elections. Plus, 2026 is slated to be the best year for the movie theater industry since before the pandemic. A look at the film's sustaining cinemas. All that and more is on 1A from 10 to noon, right here on WHRV. Thank you for listening to your public radio station, 89.5 WHRV Norfolk, 88.5 WHRG Gloucester Point, 90.1 WHRX Nassauwattox, 91.9 WHRE Eastville, and 88.1 WHRL Emporia. NPR News is next, followed by regional and local news. It is 8 o'clock. Good morning.
1: Good morning. The economy lost jobs in July, and 250,000 people stopped looking for work. We get an update on inflation this week. What is the likely next move for the Federal Reserve? It's Morning Edition from NPR News. An elite art school where Jeffrey Epstein allegedly preyed on students reveals sexual abuse going back to the 1950s. I'm E. Martinez.
2: And I'm Leila Faldin. There are allegations against almost 50 adults. A former student there shares his story. Also, Israeli Prime Minister Benjamin Netanyahu rejected the 15-point plan from President Trump's Board of Peace. And the fight over James Tallarico's faith and how it informs his politics in the Texas Senate race. It's Monday, August 10th. On this day in 1846, the Smithsonian Institution was established. The news is next.
3: Live from NPR News in Washington, I'm Libby Casey. Iran says it is close to a final deal with Oman to reopen the Strait of Hormuz. But before that happens, Iran has some tough conditions for the U.S. NPR's Hadil Al-Shalchi reports.
4: Among other demands, Iran wants the U.S. to lift a naval blockade and sanctions and pay it reparations for war damages, high prices for the United States. Asla Aydan Tashbash is a fellow at Brookings Institution who's been following the talks. She says with this set of tough conditions, Iran wants to force President Trump to cave as he heads into the midterms with a weakened economy and an angry base.
5: Iran wants to use this time, use their leverage, but also the midterm calendar for a stronger agreement that establishes their sovereignty over Hormuz.
4: Iran's strategy may come with some of their own risk. If it doesn't strike a deal soon, Iran could face more internal unrest as its economy gets worse. Hadil Al-Shalchi, NPR News, Istanbul.
3: President Trump has named Will Scharf to be his new White House counsel. NPR's Franco Ordonez says Scharf will take over on September 1st.
6: Scharf takes over as the White House's top lawyer after overseeing the administrative work of the Oval Office as the White House staff secretary. He also led the National Capital Planning Commission, which approved the president's construction of the White House ballroom. He is perhaps best known, though, as the attorney who presents and explains executive orders to the president before he signs them during public Oval Office signings. The president wrote on social media that Scharf is tough, strong, and smart, and loves the country. Trump said David Warrington, the current White House counsel, is heading to the private sector. Warrington formerly served as a personal counsel and lawyer for Trump's 2024 campaign. Franco Ordonez, NPR News.
3: President Trump will host the swearing-in ceremony this afternoon for Todd Blanche as Attorney General. Blanche was confirmed by the Senate early Saturday morning. Europe is bracing for another heat wave this week, its fifth since May. NPR's Eleanor Beardsley reports rapidly rising temperatures combined with intense drought conditions is also worsening the threat of wildfires.
7: A broad area of high pressure known as a heat dome will intensify across the continent this week. The most extreme heat is expected across parts of France, Spain, and Italy before shifting towards Central Europe, where scorching weather is forecast for Germany, Poland, and the Czech Republic. European forest fire forecasters say parts of southern Britain, France, and a swath of territory from the Alps to the Balkans will remain under very extreme fire conditions, the highest category in its fire danger forecast. Fires have already destroyed hundreds of thousands of acres this year in France and Spain. Eleanor Beardsley, NPR News, Paris.
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0: It's 80 degrees in Norfolk at 8:04. I'm Connor Worley for WHRO News. Heavy rains in Norfolk last week caused a lot of headaches for drivers. WHRO's Catherine Hafner reports how local mechanics handled the aftermath.
9: The recent downpour dumped 6 inches of rain on the Ghent area within a few hours. That flooded streets, underpasses, and plenty of cars. In the days that followed, many ended up at local car shops, like Speedy Auto Service right in the heart of Ghent. Manager Jim Sills says their parking lot was full of tow trucks dropping off flooded cars.
10: We normally get one, maybe two. From the flood, we've got 12 so far, and there's more coming.
9: He says some people got lucky with minor repairs, but most end up needing a new motor, which can cost up to 10 grand.
10: Your exhaust pipe's like a straw. If that exhaust pipe is under the water, it's going to suck water right up into your motor.
9: For that reason, he says if you end up in water, it's best to keep your foot on the gas, lightly. But the only surefire way to avoid damage is not to drive through flooding. Catherine Hafner, WHRO News.
0: Some patients from Bayview Physicians Group say they were surprised by a new monthly Medicare charge. WHRO's health reporter Yi-Ching Wang tells us more.
11: Medicare's Advanced Primary Care Management Program allows practices to bill monthly for coordinating care and managing chronic conditions. But providers must get patients' consent and maintain a comprehensive care plan. Patients from Bayview told WHRO they do not remember being clearly asked to join or warned they could owe about $10 a month. They also say their care has not changed. Bayview told patients the only way to avoid the fee is to find a new primary care provider that does not participate in the program. Jolene Zakowski from Chesapeake worries that could mean leaving a doctor her family has trusted for years.
12: That would be disruptive to lose that. It would be losing something that's a major part of our family's support system.
11: Bayview declined to answer questions from WHRO about the charge. Yi-Ching Wang, WHRO News.
0: Violent crime is down nationwide, and a recent media report from the Council of Criminal Justice confirms as much. But it is up in one of Hampton Roads cities. WVTS Brad Kuttner reports.
13: The good news, according to CCJ researcher Ernesto Lopez, is that homicide is down. It was already low, but now it's 18% down over last year. But that's not the case for every Virginia city.
14: We do see that Norfolk is about 36% higher, which is different from what we see in our sample, which is about 31% lower.
13: Ramin Fadahi is the Commonwealth's attorney in Norfolk. He said crime comes and goes.
15: The police aren't doing anything differently from last year. We're not doing anything differently from last year. There's natural variation in these numbers. We cannot control who decides to pull the trigger, who lives or dies after being shot.
13: Notably, these are just theories from prosecutors, and Lopez didn't have concrete evidence to credit one change for the drop in crime either. In Richmond, I'm Brad Kuttner.
0: Morning Edition from NPR continues now on 89.5. It is 8:07.
1: It's Morning Edition from NPR News. Amy Martinez in Culver City, California.
2: And I'm Leila Fadil in Washington, D.C. We're going to get some new information this week about the cost of living.
1: It's likely to confirm what most people already know. Gasoline and groceries are more expensive than they'd like. And that wouldn't be so bad if wages were keeping up with inflation, but for most people, they are not.
2: NPR's Scott Horsley is here with a preview of this week's economic data. Good morning, Scott.
16: Good morning, Leila.
2: Let's start with that inflation report, which comes out on Wednesday. What's the expectation there?
16: The report is expected to show that consumer prices in July were up about 3.4% from a year ago. That would be a slightly smaller annual increase than we saw in June. But look, inflation's still uncomfortably high. Kevin Hassett, who runs the National Economic Council at the White House, acknowledged that pain point in an interview this weekend with CNN's State of the Union.
17: I go to the grocery store, I do the shopping, and I keep an eye on prices every week. And there's stuff like the price of beef that's still really, really high and very problematic for people. And we've still got a lot of work to do.
16: And now the job market is also showing some signs of weakness. Last week, we learned that employers cut 23,000 jobs in July. And more than 250,000 people dropped out of the workforce last month. So employers are not having to pay as much to attract workers these days. Average wages were up just 3.2% over the last 12 months. So when prices are going up faster than wages, it's no wonder a lot of people feel like they're falling behind.
2: Now, the Federal Reserve has long promised to bring inflation under control, but it's still above the Fed's target of 2%.
16: Yeah, the Fed is now in a tricky spot. Its usual tool for fighting inflation is to raise interest rates. But, you know, that doesn't do a lot to lower the price of gasoline, which is up because of the war with Iran. AAA says the average price of regular gas is just over $4 a gallon. It has come down in recent days, but it's still about a buck a gallon higher than it was when the U.S. started this war. At its last meeting in July, the Fed kept its benchmark interest rate steady. Investors were kind of expecting a rate increase at the next Fed meeting in September, but that's now not as clear with the job market looking a little shakier.
2: Trump has repeatedly said he wants the Fed to lower interest rates. Given what's happening with inflation, how likely is that?
16: Well, it doesn't look very likely in the near term unless the job market weakens more. And here's the thing. While the Fed sets short-term interest rates, longer-term borrowing costs are generally set by the bond market. And those rates have been going up, not down. The average rate on a 30-year mortgage has climbed to nearly 6.7%. And that's a real drag on the housing market. Home sales were down in June. We're going to get the July home sales numbers tomorrow, and they're also likely to look weak.
2: Speaking of the Federal Reserve, President Trump is trying again to fire one of its board members. What's he doing now?
16: Yeah, Trump originally tried to fire Fed Governor Lisa Cook last year. His attack dog, William Poulte, had accused Cook of mortgage fraud, although Cook denies any wrongdoing. And so far, courts have allowed her to remain at the Fed. Even the Supreme Court, which has given this president broad latitude to fire other government officials, said the Fed is a special case. You know, the central bank is designed to be insulated from political pressure so it can make tough economic decisions. But Trump's not giving up. Last week, the White House sent Cook a letter demanding that she answer those mortgage fraud allegations. Her attorney says the allegations are baseless, and he promised to keep fighting to protect her job.
2: NPR's Scott Horsley. Thank you, Scott.
16: You're welcome.
18: All right, let's talk about some of the latest economic indicators with Diane Swonk. She's chief economist at the accounting firm KPMG US. Diane, all right, so I'm going to go over the numbers from last week again. The U.S. lost 23,000 jobs in July. 250,000 people stopped looking for work, but the unemployment rate is still 4.1%, historically quite low. How do those numbers fit together? What do you make of those numbers?
19: I know, it's very confusing. Well, first of all, the payroll survey, that included

0: These are strategically located right next to the rivers because that's how they get their raw materials. So a ship would load at one point, they would load like raw materials and they would ship a little bit along the river and then unload it right to the factory. And that's why all those factories, they are right next to the Rhine. And now it's difficult for them to get their raw materials. But that also goes beyond Germany. Of course, the Rhine connects into other countries and connects to other critical rivers and ports. So this river is quite important for Germany. 80% of its inland shipping of goods relies on this river.
1: It's important for Germany when it comes to commerce, but it's also such an iconic river, isn't it, for people where you are?
0: Yeah, there are a lot of also tourists coming here to enjoy the scenic view. You have a beautiful railway track right along the Rhine River, from which you can see this little picturesque castle. So tourists coming are also for that motive. And a couple of days ago, it already happened that one of those passenger ships ran aground and was stuck in the river and for a couple hours couldn't move and had to get help. So what had already happened to passenger ships is, of course, also the concern for ships that are carrying industrial freight.
1: Well, that's Aline Spantig, a journalist with the German broadcaster Deutsche Welle, talking about those problems as the River Rhine is drying up. An update on what's happening here in the UK as heat health alerts have been upgraded in England, with temperatures soaring this week to possible highs of 36 degrees. That's 97 Fahrenheit. We've got more on that in the BBC News website, where they are running a live page. I'm Regina Vidyanathan, and this is NewsHour.
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2: 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Mostly sunny today with a high temperature near 93. Overnight tonight dropping back to around 78. Sunny skies tomorrow with a high near 94. Tomorrow night's low dropping back around 78. 12 noon here at 89.5 on the media is next.
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0: Voters in five states hit the polls on Tuesday, and I've got some major results to share with you, starting in the state of Michigan, where Abdul El-Sayed has won the Democratic primary for the United States Senate.
1: Another American primary night, another round of surprises, thanks to the misfires of pollsters.
2: The average miss is actually 13 points. So as shocking as this is, last night was a better than average performance for the polls in a primary.
1: Stop taking these numbers so seriously. From WNYC in New York, this is On the Media. I'm Brooke Gladstone.
3: And I'm Michael Loewinger. Also on this week's show, an intimate look at the past, present, and future of Federal Communications Commission Chairman Brendan Carr.
4: He was a wonky FCC telecom lawyer and became this very competitive, very combative guy and made a name for himself in Trump world on the basis of that persona.
3: It's all coming up after this.
5: Live from NPR News in Washington, I'm Luis Schiavone. In South America, at least 20 people are dead after a powerful earthquake has struck Colombia. According to the U.S. Geological Survey, the 7.4 magnitude earthquake struck western Colombia and could be felt as far away as Venezuela and Ecuador. NPR's Carrie Kahn reports.
6: The strong quake struck early Monday morning, rattling buildings and homes in the Chocó region, some 150 miles west of the Colombian capital, Bogota. The USGS said the tremor struck at a depth of 66 miles. Posting on social media, the governor of Chocó says there are reports of, quote, multiple injuries and severe damage to the buildings. Some 140,000 people live in Quibdó, the capital of the region. Video on local TV from cities in the region show collapsed building and major damage to a regional airport. The quake comes more than a month after two strong back-to-back earthquakes hit neighboring Venezuela, killing more than 5,000 people and destroying hundreds of buildings. Carrie Kahn, NPR News, Rio de Janeiro.
5: Europe is bracing for its fifth heat wave this year. In Britain, authorities have issued fresh health alerts as temperatures are forecast to reach more than 95 degrees Fahrenheit later this week. NPR's Fatima Al-Kassab has details from London.
7: This latest heat wave comes as more than half of England and all of Wales are already experiencing drought. Green fields have turned scorched brown, and farmers are warning of shortages of certain foods if there isn't rain soon. 20 million people in England are under water restrictions, what authorities here call a hosepipe ban. July was the driest month since record-keeping began in 1836, with parts of England not getting a single drop of rain.
5: NPR's Fatima Al-Kassab reporting from London. Polling shows most Americans believe that young adults in the United States have a harder time financially than their parents did at their age. NPR's Jennifer Ludden says many parents are helping to support their children well into adulthood.
8: When Mabel Lego and her husband retired to South Carolina this year, they made sure there was room for their 39-year-old son who lives with them. His job paid low wages and no benefits, and Lego says rents are way too high.
9: The young people have really been shafted big time.
8: In the pricey Seattle area, one of David Zuccaro's 30-something daughters moved back home to cut costs, and the other wants to.
10: When I look at the salaries these kids make, I'm like, how can you not live on this? But they can't.
8: The share of adults under 35 living with parents has shot up dramatically in the past two decades, and AARP finds most parents also provide financial support to grown children, needed or not, though many say they give even when it hurts their own budget. Jennifer Ludden, NPR News.
5: This is NPR News in Washington.
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12: I'm Barry Graham with these news headlines. Virginia Attorney General Jay Jones has joined a coalition of 25 states in filing a lawsuit against the Trump administration's efforts to impose illegal tariffs on American consumers and businesses. The case challenges the administration's recent decision to increase tariffs on more than 80 countries that together account for 99.4% of all U.S. imports. Former Virginia Governor Glenn Youngkin is launching a new conservative policy group called Empowering America's Parents. It will focus on expanding awareness about the Education Freedom Tax Credit. The program allows taxpayers to donate up to $1,700 to scholarship-granting organizations and receive a federal income tax credit. Newport News Police Chief Steve Drew and Mayor Philip Jones presented encouraging data Friday during a news conference covering shootings and other violent crime in the city. Data shows that homicides are down 9% for the first 7 months of 2026 when compared with the same period last year. Non-fatal shootings are also down 54%. The Virginia National Guard is shutting down its Commonwealth Challenge Youth Academy. The program has helped thousands of at-risk teenagers earn high school credentials and develop life skills for decades. The Academy graduated its final class of cadets on July 3rd. Similar Youth Academy programs in other states are also ending, according to the Virginia Department of Military Affairs. Barry Graham, WHRO News. For full coverage, go to WHRO.org.
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14: 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I'm Michael Loewinger.
1: And I'm Brooke Gladstone. This week, 52 years ago, President Richard Nixon said, "Uncle."
15: Throughout the long and difficult period of Watergate, I have felt it was my duty to persevere, to make every possible effort to complete the term of office to which you elected me. In the past few days, however, it has become evident to me that I no longer have a strong enough political base in the Congress to justify continuing that effort.
1: A year and a half earlier, he'd begun his second term on a defiant note.
16: He won 49 states, despite what I thought was pretty clear by that point, that the White House was involved in the break-in. He won a landslide.
1: Julia Wine Banks is a legal analyst and a former Watergate special prosecutor. She recounted the unfolding events this week on WNYC's Brian Lehrer show.
16: Then, as evidence came out from our team, as we investigated and things leaked, the poll numbers started to sink until he got to the point that Trump is now at, right before he resigned, because the facts mattered back then. Democracy worked. Justice prevailed. There was full accountability criminally and politically. And we don't have that in our country anymore.
1: Earlier this summer, Vice President J.D. Vance said as much.
17: If Watergate happened tomorrow, it would be like a 12-hour news story. Like the idea that it would have taken down a presidency is crazy.
2: And boy, if that isn't an indictment of the man he serves in office or the entire political system, he's right. Partisanship has taken over the way that we process our electoral choices and the performance of our presidents. It only would have been a couple-minute scandal. It may not have even made the evening news.
1: True, and yet...
2: Well, if you look at second-term presidencies historically, and I've got numbers in front of me going back to 1938.
1: G. Elliot Morris is a journalist, statistician, and author of the data-driven news website Strength in Numbers.
2: Donald Trump's are the second worst on record. He is somewhere between George W. Bush in August of 2006, in the middle of the Abu Ghraib scandal with torture of prisoners in Iraq, somewhere between that and Richard Nixon's numbers the week before he resigned the presidency in disgrace from the Watergate scandal. His approval at that point was 25%. George Bush's was 38%. Donald Trump's today is 36%. These are not good numbers.
1: A Fox News poll is showing that Trump is 9 points underwater in Texas, a state he won by 14 points 2 years ago.
2: If you ask Americans in Texas how they feel about Donald Trump's deportation agenda or immigration, the numbers are even lower.
1: Wow.
2: Closer to minus 20.
1: In Texas.
2: Yeah, if you ask Texans how they feel about Donald Trump's handling of prices and inflation and the economy, it's even worse than minus 10. It's closer to minus 15. That's for the entire adult population of the state. We can count up the other states he's underwater in. It's about 40 states broke. That includes every single swing state. If you reran the 2024 election with these numbers, you probably get something closer to the 1980 Dukakis blowout.
1: It's just remarkable that he's 9 points underwater in Texas generally, but 20 points underwater with regard to immigration.
2: It does make sense, right? The Hispanic community in Texas has been targeted more for these immigration enforcement operations that are particularly visible and unpopular. In Minnesota, for example, we asked Americans how they felt about the killing of Rene Good and Alex Preddy, whether consequences like that were worth it for border security. 80% of people are saying it's not worth it to them, that goes too far. And that sentiment is particularly acute in the border states. That includes Arizona, Nevada. Trump is underwater on immigration in Florida.
1: So what kinds of questions did you ask about immigration?
2: One question that pollsters have been asking since the beginning of Trump's administration is, what type of undocumented immigrant do you think shouldn't be deported? And by type here, pollsters define qualities like, have you been here for 5 or 10 years? Are you married to a U.S. citizen? Do you have kids? Have you ever been arrested for anything? That sort of thing. And by and large, Americans do not favor deporting undocumented immigrants who have been here a long time, who have kids, who work, who have no record. The only group of undocumented immigrants that Americans favor deporting is convicted criminal undocumented immigrants. If you ask about that population, about 80% of Americans say that type of undocumented immigrant should be deported, but they want the rest of them to have a path to citizenship, around 75-80% even in some cases.
1: I'm wondering, have we been polled on how we perceive his mental or moral fitness for office? I read that the New York Times found that corruption was never a number one concern, but it was in the top three for a third of Americans. Is that dispositive? Will people vote one way or another on the issue of corruption? How does he poll on trustworthiness, or how he's enriched himself in mind-boggling ways by drawing on the power of the presidency?
2: In a survey I conducted from July 14th to 17th, so pretty recent, with the polling from Verisite, we asked Americans how they would rate Donald Trump's mental sharpness as president, from very poor to very good. About 46% said Trump's mental sharpness was poor or very poor, which for context is just 4 percentage points shy of the same percent for Joe Biden's presidency. So we also asked people to rate Joe Biden's mental fitness when he was president. The American people view Donald Trump as about as mentally sharp as Joe Biden. And you can make of that, I think, what you will.
1: Now, you've said that, quote, Trump's own voters are now less loyal to him than Democrats are hostile to him. Is that possible? What does that mean?
2: Democrats are much more hostile to Donald Trump than his voters are supportive of him. About 95% of them say they disapprove of his presidency, whereas only about 80% of Trump's 2024 voters say that they approve of what he's doing as president. We would expect that vote share for Republicans would fall, both as former Republicans switch sides and as they stay home. So looking at the difference in opinion among Democrats and Trump's 2024 voters, we see a really similar pattern for the November generic congressional vote. That's how people are going to vote in the House, where Trump's 2024 voters are about 80 percentage points voting in favor of Republicans, but Democrats are about 95 percentage points voting in favor of Democrats. There's both defection, people changing their vote, and a lot of people staying at home in this former Trump voter group.
1: So who are these defectors?
2: They are really emblematic of that group that switched voting for Democrats in 2020 to Trump in 2024. They tend to be younger, they tend to be less white, especially more Hispanic, and they tend to be from

0: Trump voter group.
1: So who are these defectors?
0: They are really emblematic of that group that switched voting for Democrats in 2020 to Trump in 2024. They tend to be younger. They tend to be less white, especially more Hispanic. And they tend to be from urban and suburban areas more than rural areas.
1: We had primary elections in five states this week, but the one that obsessed the talking heads the most was in the swing state of Michigan. The progressive candidate Abdul El-Sayed squeaked out a win over his more centrist competitor, the Democratic establishment's choice candidate, Haley Stevens. So now he's the party's contender for a crucial Senate seat. And this is despite Stevens outspending El-Sayed roughly 11-1. You have some takeaways on this result? It seems the kids showed up.
0: Oh, yeah, the kids are all right, Brooke. Or in this case, all center? Because the polls were surprising in how close the election was. El-Sayed won by 1 point on average. This includes a lot of nonpartisan polls, but also some partisan campaign polls had Sayed up about 13 points. So this is like a 12-point misfire in the surveys. But actually, I've gone back and looked at all of the Senate primary polls back to 1998. The average miss, Brooke, is actually 13 points. So as
1: really
0: shocking as this is, last night was a better than average performance for the polls in a primary. But 13 points, I mean, we're still misreading the electorate.
1: Most of us look at this election and we are trying to prognosticate what happens during the midterms.
0: The media over the next 6 months will probably endlessly relitigate whether or not Haley Stevens would be doing better in the general election against Mike Rogers than Abdul El-Sayed. And God forbid, you know, he loses. There will be an endless number of takes that Haley Stevens would have won. But the polling does not support this as of now. I did this. If you look at all of the polls that were done of a hypothetical general election in Michigan with Stevens versus Rogers or El-Sayed versus Rogers, the average difference between these polls is Stevens doing 1 point better than El-Sayed. And the range is from 17 points for Stevens to 10 points for El-Sayed. So you statistically cannot be drawing conclusions based on those numbers. The people that are doing it because they're ideologically motivated to draw those conclusions.
1: Or they have columns that they have to write.
0: The take machine must be fed, Brooke.
1: What did you think of the coverage of the numbers in the run-up to the vote this week?
0: Coverage of polls tends to oversimplify and offer too much certainty for what the polls are saying. So people should read more smart posts, like from the people at 50plus1.news and from my newsletter and from the down ballot that say, hey, maybe don't pay so much attention to these early primary polls.
1: Were there any lessons in the fact that the youth vote did appear to really come out, whereas in other times and places, it hasn't?
0: The Democratic Party right now is in something of a protracted stage of infighting because there is a wing of the party that is increasingly anti-establishment. They're saying the political system, the economic system are not working for everyday Americans, and they're gaining a lot of support. That's people like El-Sayed, the DSA candidates in New York City, Zoran Mamdani, and that draws a lot of support from those people who feel left behind and is a particularly common sentiment among young people. So I think we'll probably see more of younger voters, especially in the Democratic Party, but maybe in the independents, Republicans as well, moving towards these anti-system candidates in the general election. The last person who really turned out young people in this new politics way, Barack Obama.
1: And building on what you just said, Donald Trump, many of his voters, notably the ones that had previously voted for Obama, craved a disruptor. Obama gave them much better access to health care, but he didn't substantially change the system that had failed them. Trump gave them tariffs and a ballroom, a murky reflecting pool, and a war. I'm not being snarky here. That's what dominates his Truth Social account. And they definitely got disruption, but it didn't break their way. I'm talking about the voters. So you just published an election forecasting model, adding up factors like polling and fundraising, recruitment. What are your conclusions?
0: Well, this looks like a typical midterm cycle in the House. The party of the president in power loses about 26 seats on average. We give the Democrats about an 87 to 90% chance rounding of winning the majority in the House. And we give Republicans about a 13% chance.
1: You had some

0: insight about the impact of Republican gerrymandering in the last year. That by gerrymandering, the Republicans decreased the number of competitive Democratic seats, but inadvertently increased the number of competitive Republican ones.
1: So if you are the Republicans in Texas and you would like to draw more Republican seats, you have two options. You can crack the Democrats in urban areas into surrounding rural areas, like where I'm from, outside Corpus Christi, Texas, or you can pack them into single districts, thereby making one really blue urban district and a bunch of surrounding red suburban and rural districts. The Republicans have chosen to crack in many places in Texas, which took Democrats from the city and put them into rural suburban districts. In some cases, in such a large number, in the case of Democrats winning by 10 points, they could win one or two of those seats back in a big wave election. And it just so happens that we're in the type of environment that looks like a big wave election.
0: What do people mostly get wrong about polls, reading them in the newspapers and following them so very closely months in advance?
1: They expect far too much accuracy out of pre-election surveys. We saw a good example of this in the Michigan primary this Tuesday. People were equally surprised at Zohran Mamdani's win in the mayoral primary in 2025. And there is danger in this, in that if they don't believe that they can provide them perfect election predictions, many people then assume polls aren't useful at all in highlighting policy mismatches between the president and the public, highlighting those issues Americans say are most important to them. Those are not electoral questions, and they tend to be more accurate than election questions, or at least accurate enough.
0: The Trump in his second term is very different from the Trump in his first term. We have Trump unbounded now. He is running as fast as he can from reality. He said, "My polls are like historically high."
1: The highest they've ever been, he said last week, yeah.
0: And don't believe the lying media.
1: Maybe he's not being constrained by public opinion the way we would want a president to be constrained by public opinion, but there are a lot of other actors that could be constrained, especially in their local districts or their state. And there's other groups, nonprofits, agency heads in Washington, D.C., or judges could also be affected by public opinion. The political scientist V.O. Key wrote that public opinion offers levees to steer a river, and we can view the polls as being tools for identifying policy that Americans really, really don't want, and then as good stewards of the public opinion data, fight for that. V.O. Key, the political scientist, he coined the term echo chamber. The public is an echo chamber. And today, people wrongly argue that Key is offering an indictment of the public, that they're only parroting what they see on the news. But he's actually talking about an entirely different echo chamber, the echo chamber of the choices that are offered to them by the political party system. That if you are only offered the choice between democracy and autocracy, for example, or really imperfect political and economic system and the wholesale sacking of the federal government, or if they're only given, maybe even sharper, a choice between two idiots, you can't really fault them for picking an idiot. It's just the choices that are offered to them.
0: The Republicans, at least in Congress, some of them, Mike Lee, for instance, they've really leaned in on opposition to participatory democracy. So have a lot of the big thinkers behind Trump, and Trump too. He said, we need to make sure that people who don't vote for me have trouble voting because I'll be impeached.
1: About 14% of Americans say democracy is their number one issue above everything else.
0: But will people vote on it?
1: I think it would take a real obvious attack on the election to change the mind of those voters in the sort of swingy middle. About half of Americans don't pay attention to the news at any regular cadence. So you have to think of the event that would percolate down to that person. An event like sending ice to the polls and those images making it onto network news, I'm thinking might be close to your activating event for democracy being a number one issue. But unfortunately, people just don't care as much about it as I think we want them to. So if we want to level up maybe the outcome for democracy, then one way we can do that, the inference would be, is to run really good candidates everywhere and try to inform people as much as possible and give them an echo chamber that's echoing good, positive democratic outcomes.
0: Elliot, thank you very much.
1: Brooke, thanks for having me back.
0: Elliot Morris is a data journalist and author of the newsletter Strength in Numbers, and he has a book out by the same name.
2: Coming up, the head of the Federal Communications Commission hasn't historically been a household name. Current chair Brendan Carr is bucking the trend.
0: This is On the Media.
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0: This is On the Media. I'm Brooke Gladstone.
2: And I'm Michael Loewinger. If you're waiting for media mogul David Ellison and his company Paramount to buy Warner Brothers, which would collectively give Ellison control over CBS and CNN, it might be time to stretch and go get a hot dog.
12: A federal judge now has set a March trial date to determine whether the $111 billion mega merger between Paramount and Warner Brothers Discovery violates antitrust law. This after a coalition of a dozen states led by California challenged the merger, saying it would create less competition, higher prices, and a loss of jobs.
2: This week, in an op-ed for the New York Times, Ellison argued that he would be an honest steward of the Paramount Skydance Warner Brothers behemoth, writing, quote, "Great news organizations like CNN and CBS News are here to tell it straight down the middle. That requires newsrooms that reflect the whole world, not one side of it. And it requires independence," end quote. But independence means reporters can freely follow the facts wherever they lead. Insisting reporters supply stories that cleave to an imagined center is not independence. Already, Ellison's stewardship of CBS has allegedly led to 60 Minutes shelving or delaying segments about Trump's immigration policies and Jeffrey Epstein's banking practices. And there was a report this week from ProPublica that about 6 months after the FCC greenlit Ellison's Warner Brothers deal, Paramount gave away a pair of tickets worth $125,000 each to a Kennedy Center gala. The recipients? FCC Brendan Carr and his wife, who sat with Ellison in his skybox. Carr has claimed the massive merger approval was just business as usual. But not much about his tenure at the FCC has been business as usual, despite his rather buttoned-up beginnings.
13: The reason I was intrigued by Brendan Carr and wanted to write about him was that I knew him as an FCC commissioner who was, somebody close to him described him as very much a spectrum nerd. He was a lawyer. He was a wonky FCC telecom lawyer and became this kind of very competitive, very combative guy and made a name for himself in Trump world on the basis of that persona.
2: Nancy Scola is a reporter covering tech, policy, and politics. Writing recently for Washingtonian magazine, she charted Carr's transformation from benign bureaucrat to MAGA mercenary.
13: He was born in Washington, D.C., grew up in Northern Virginia, went to the Potomac School, which is a private school in Northern Virginia. His father was a lawyer, did criminal work. One of his clients was Richard Nixon. Carr, sort of very traditional D.C. path, went to Georgetown. He had interned at the FCC during his education and really liked the work, liked the telecom law work. Went to Catholic University specifically because Catholic is a well-known telecom law institute. He knew early on in his early 20s that he wanted to be a telecom lawyer. And he very briefly dipped into big law work. And he's talked about how he realized pretty quickly he hated living life at 1/6 of an hour, billable hours that the big law firm lawyers have to do. And he likes a little bit of excitement.
2: And 2012 was the year he became directly affiliated with the FCC, working in general counsel. In 2017, he became an FCC commissioner himself. How did he move up the ranks so quickly?
13: He became an advisor to Commissioner Ajit Pai. Commissioner Ajit Pai became chairman Ajit Pai, and they were close. They were, you know, very much allies. Brendan Carr was named general counsel himself, which is a pretty prominent position in the FCC, got immersed in the day-to-day work of the FCC, and learned everything about the levers of power that it potentially has. And I think that's kind of the crux of what I'm hoping to get across in this piece and in my reporting, is that he was someone who looked at the FCC and said, there's a lot of powers here that just aren't being used, right? There's in the statute, in the law, the FCC has an enormous amount of ability to shape the media industry in the United States, and we're just leaving it on the table. And we're just not going to do that anymore. So that's what set him apart from everyone else, you know, running around in FCC circles and in telecom circles at the time. When there was an opening on the commission, you know, looking for a loyal Republican who knows this stuff, Carr was a natural pick.
2: And one of the ways that Carr increased his own profile was through social media. Talk about how he became so prolific on Twitter and what it unlocked for him.
13: People close to him say he just has an itchy trigger finger. You know, if somebody's wrong on the internet, Brendan Carr has to tell them. He's mixed it up with actors from Glee. The actor from Glee was like, why are you spending your time? You
2: know, a show that aired like 15 years ago.
13: Yeah, yeah. You know, members of Congress, there's just about nobody he won't debate on X. One particular example is December of 2023. And he, at the time, is really going after the Biden administration. He's been renominated and reconfirmed for the FCC. He's another term. He's sort of in a safe spot now. And he really starts targeting the Biden administration on X. He posts about how he believes the Biden administration is subjecting Elon Musk to what he calls regulatory harassment, not giving him licenses for certain projects, that sort of thing.
2: Musk's company Starlink had scored a lucrative government contract, and then the FCC threatened to revoke it, basically saying Starlink is not providing high-speed internet to the hundreds of thousands of rural homes it said it would or could.
13: And it was a decision that had lots of critics. This was also at the time when there was thinking that the Biden administration was treating Elon Musk unfairly over Tesla, that he wasn't being invited to White House meetings on electric vehicles, that sort of thing. So it fit into a broader narrative that Joe Biden doesn't like Elon Musk and is picking on him. So Brendan Carr posts about this on X. May Musk, who is Elon Musk's mother, retweets this, saying how furious she is that her son has been treated this way by the president of the United States. Because of the combination of it's Mae Musk defending her son, the issues involved that have a lot of people on the internet like to talk about Starlink and internet access, it just gets a lot of reposts. It's viewed 16 million times. Might sound silly, but a lot of people are saying, okay, who's this guy Brendan Carr? And it really raised his profile in Republican circles because at the time, Republicans were so eager. This was 2023, right? So Republicans were so eager to win over some portion of Silicon Valley to back candidate Trump. And Brendan Carr merged as somebody who could bridge those two worlds. We know this guy is like a pretty good telecom lawyer. Everyone kind of admits he's a good lawyer, but he also is somebody who can go and throw some punches in the public sphere. And a lot of people in Trump world just really like them.
2: And he was also kind of banging the drum about Silicon Valley's supposed bias against conservatives. And people in the MAGA world, they had a friendly face within this regulatory agency.
13: Yeah. He talks about, you know, at the time, it was his main issue was he talked about smashing the censorship cartel. And that was the idea that companies like Google and Meta, which owns Facebook, were treating conservatives unfairly and silencing their voices. So he got a lot of attention for saying, hey, I'm somebody inside the government who knows how this stuff works. And you're right to think that Washington is opposed to conservative voices.
2: Another way that he raised his profile was by becoming a more frequent guest on TV shows, the kind that president-to-be Donald Trump would watch often. Tell me about his first appearance on Tucker Carlson's Fox News show. It seems notable that that appearance was in response to a op-ed that CEO Mark Zuckerberg wrote for The Washington Post about why there was need for greater regulation of social media.
13: You're pointing out the sort of a central irony here is that for a long time, Brendan Carr was adamantly opposed to the idea of the government censoring the speech that happens amongst the American public. That was one of his core issues, yeah.
2: So that brings us to the moment when Brendan Carr becomes chairman of the FCC. When did you first see an example of a transformation in his agenda?
13: Carr came into office as what Trump called a free speech warrior. The opponents of free speech in this view of the world was the big tech companies, Google, Meta, that sort of thing. Carr authored a chapter in the famous Project 2025, right, this manifesto for Republican control of government. No mention of media. It's focused on big tech, boring telecom issues in big tech, right? Then it became clear that Trump was maybe not as enthusiastic about this agenda as people thought he might be. We saw the CEOs of the big tech companies stand behind him at his inauguration.
2: They donated a crap ton of money to his...
13: That's the technical term, the crap ton of money, yep, to his inauguration. I mean, it quickly became clear that Trump had won. Trump liked that, and he suddenly thought, okay, these people are on my side. Maybe I don't care so much anymore about how I think they may or may not be censoring conservatives, in part because they platforms made changes, right? They said, maybe we were in the wrong. The way that we filtered our algorithms in the past, we're not going to do that anymore. So Trump moved on.
2: And therefore, Brendan Carr and his FCC could turn their attention towards the real enemy, according to Donald Trump, the legacy media.
13: You know, as we've seen, Trump can be fickle on the policy issues that capture his attention. I think that's fair to say. The one policy area he has longstanding and deep interest in is in how the media works, and in particular, how the media covers him. So at some point, Carr realized he's sort of in the catbird seat, right? He sits atop the apparatus charged with regulating this industry that Trump is very, very interested in shaping. Puts Carr in an enormously powerful position.
2: Talk a little bit about what the FCC actually does have to regulate media companies and how he wielded that power.
13: So there's a couple of core things. There's a law that stipulates broadcasters who get licenses from the FCC to have exclusive use of the radio spectrum, which broadcasters need to broadcast. They get that license in exchange for a promise to act in the public interest. What the public interest is has never been clearly defined. So that gives the FCC an enormous amount of authority to say, we're not going to give you a license or we're not going to renew a license because we don't believe you're acting in the public interest. The other big tool that the FCC has is the ability to approve media mergers. Mm-hmm. And so Brendan Carr has the ability to say, hey, I'd like to approve your merger, but you're engaging in behavior X or behavior Y, and we don't love that. Can you address that before we actually go ahead and approve your merger?
2: Okay, let's do a little bit of a speed round of some of the highlights of Carr's tenure so far at the helm of the FCC.
14: The latest on ABC's decision to pull Jimmy Kimmel Live off the air indefinitely. Kimmel faced criticism from FCC Chairman Brendan Carr, who suggested...
15: Frankly, when you see stuff like this, I mean, look, we can do this the easy way or the hard way.
16: Late night show host Stephen Colbert is saying CBS blocked him from airing an interview on the broadcast. That interview was with James Tallarico.
17: Chairman Brendan Carr says it may also be worthwhile for his agency to target The View, another ABC program.
18: Today, Trump's FCC Chairman Brendan Carr took the unprecedented step of threatening Disney's broadcast licenses by bringing them under an early review. The Trump administration claimed
2: Brendan Carr, the leader of a once sleepy agency, has managed to put himself in the headlines over and over and over again. How normal or abnormal is this regulatory body behaving?
13: It's abnormal in two ways. The frequency with which they're using some of the tools that we've talked about, the public interest standard, the equal time rule, is just much greater than past FCCs. So allies of Carr will point to specific examples where Democratic administrations use some of these tools, drag their feet a bit on some license renewals, that sort of thing.
2: This is how Carr defends himself. And here he is talking about it with CNBC in May.
19: During the Biden years, they teed up potentially not renewing a Fox broadcast TV license for content on Fox News cable. There were Democrat senators, including Senator Markey, that previously, even before Biden, wrote to the FCC to ask them to investigate a perceived conservative broadcaster, Sinclair. And when the Biden FCC came in, they didn't renew almost a single license for Sinclair the entire time. That was unprecedented. Democrats pressured cable companies to drop Fox News and OAN and Newsmax.
20: Is there any there?
13: Absolutely. Under the Obama administration, the FCC was considering this idea of net neutrality. President Obama came out and said, hey, listen, I think you should go with this provision of the law to classify the internet. And the FCC very quickly afterwards agreed with the president. And people were appalled by that because the FCC was an independent agency, arguably still is an independent agency, although Brendan Carr says it is not. People took real umbrage at that. They're absolutely examples. I think the two different aspects of this is the frequency. The other aspect of it is he's doing it expressly at the behest of President Trump. I mentioned the FCC has been considered an independent agency. Brendan Carr was asked about this during a congressional hearing, and he said it's not an independent agency. And the member of Congress questioning him said, why does it say that on the FCC website that it's an independent agency? And during the hearing, they scrubbed that independent language from the website. And he talks about proudly that President Trump is reshaping the media landscape in a way no other president has. Implied in that is that Brendan Carr is his aide in doing so. That's wholly different than any FCC in the past.
21: It reminds me so much of how Todd Blanche has responded to accusations that he has politicized the Department of Justice by saying something quite similar, like, well, we're just part of the executive branch, so we're not independent from the White House.
13: I mean, it's a theory of government that goes back a long ways, but it goes back to the George W. Bush administration. You know, Dick Cheney was a proponent of this theory of a unitary executive. All power in the executive branch devolves from the president, and we've gone astray by having these independent agencies that can, you know, make decisions on behalf of the American people that are enormously consequential, and they're really not accountable in the same way that a department of the government is directly accountable to the president.
21: As far as I can tell, you're one of the first reporters to dig this deep on Brendan Carr. What do you think his story, his transformation reveals about power in Washington, D.C. and the media's relationship with the government?
13: Brendan Carr's story is two things. One is you can get pretty far by winning President Trump's affections, right? That's sort of a short-term lesson for a lot of people in Washington of if you take on President Trump's enemies as your own, it's going to be pretty good for your career. I think the other aspect of Brendan Carr's career is some of the limitations that people saw on what you use government power to do have shifted, and he's helped shift that to say government power is used to reward your friends and punish your enemies, and that's okay. That's the story of the Trump administration in many ways, right? Like he's gone after, as we mentioned, CNN, he's gone after Harvard, all these entities that he thinks have been opposed to him over the course of his career. In the first Trump administration, you saw a little bit more of the idea of, yeah, we don't like these people. There's not that much we can do about it. Just focusing on the FCC, they're restructuring media companies in a way that are going to have lasting change. Like, we're going to have a very different CBS at the end of this Trump administration. We're going to potentially have a very different CNN. Lasting effect on local broadcasting with some of the stuff they're doing about media ownership caps, that they're raising the caps on media ownership. How much time are they going to have to do this, right? Is it until the midterms? Is it until the end of the administration? Is it until the end of a J.D. Vance administration? We'll see. But Brendan Carr is one of the prime examples of having figured out that playbook, and now they're just running it as long as they can.
21: Nancy, thank you very much.
13: Thank you.
21: Nancy Scola is a reporter covering tech, policy, and politics. Her latest piece for Washingtonian is called How Brendan Carr Became MAGA's Media Watchdog.
0: Coming up, Iran's decades of draconian censorship has led to a fractious information ecosystem no one can rely on.
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0: This is On the Media. I'm Brooke Gladstone.
21: And I'm Michael Loewinger. As we just heard, Brendan Carr's hostile campaign to reshape America's legacy media has already begun paying dividends for the Trump administration. Now imagine that same effort carried out by a religious authoritarian regime over decades, and you get the Islamic Republic of Iran, where internet access and most newspapers, radio stations, and TV channels are tightly controlled by the state. For Iranians living with the constant threat of U.S. bombings, finding reliable information about the war is a persistent challenge. Many turn to the BBC's Persian TV service, launched in 2009, which is banned in Iran but can be accessed via satellite. For years, the BEEB was the go-to Persian-language foreign news channel in Iran, but now it has some serious competition. Iran International, an anti-regime outlet that brings viewers information and perspectives ignored by Iranian state media. But according to Nahid Siamdoust, an assistant professor of media and Middle Eastern studies at the University of Texas at Austin, Iran International's coverage has also fed the country's deep polarization by uncritically boosting military action by the U.S. and Israel. In a recent piece for the New York Review of Books, she dug into the wide-reaching influence of the channel and its mysterious origins.
29: Iran International was founded in 2017. The funding came from a Saudi source. We still don't know the persona behind that source, but a very large sort of sum of money was put toward establishing the station out of London.
21: The regime tries to control media consumption in Iran quite tightly. And yet, according to survey data you cite in your piece, Iran International is the most watched channel in the country. Explain how Iranians are even able to watch this channel.
29: Yeah, so, you know, the Islamic Republic tightly controls state television and radio. All terrestrial and cable channels are controlled by a very conservative faction of the state. But Iranians in the 2000s started having access to the internet, and in the late 1990s have had access to satellite TV technology. The Iranian state initially tried to counter this by repeated raids on people's rooftops, but eventually gave up because they just couldn't control this large population setting dishes on their rooftops and connecting a receiver to their TV screens and really accessing hundreds of channels. Initially, these channels were mostly entertainment. It was only towards sort of late 2000s and 2009 that these news channels started coming in. There was a huge exodus of Iranian journalists because of the closure of their own outlets in Iran. And these journalists landed mostly in London. And so BBC Persian was founded in 2009. And then eventually in 2017, we had Iran International. And these channels have huge viewerships because state television itself is state propaganda. It's very difficult to get reliable information and news from state television programming. It's always colored with a political view of the government itself.
21: And there are weird rules, like, for instance, you can't even show instruments on state television. That's not fun.
29: That's definitely not fun. I mean, there's just some really archaic rules still on state television. They don't show Iranian life as it is on the streets, which has been for decades very vibrant, very young, very different from the tightly veiled, very Islamic programming that is broadcast on state television. So it has lost most of its viewership.
21: You said that Iran International is kind of similar to Fox News, but in Persian. How has the channel been covering the U.S.'s war with Iran?
29: What you see is really the viewpoint of the U.S. and Israel in why they're doing these attacks and taking their word for their intentions, not being critical toward the goals of this war. So they've been very much presenting the Islamic Republic as an occupying force that had to be uprooted, with Israel and the United States being the saviors, the champions of the Iranian nation who were going to do this for them.
21: It sounds like a kind of different form of propaganda from the state television, and yet you describe it as having this kind of sheen of respectability because once credible reporters are some of the most visible pundits there.
29: That's true. You know, some of these reporters, like one of them I write about, Murad Veysi, who was an editor of the Salam newspaper, one of the first reformist newspapers that was shut down in the late 90s, which led to the first huge student uprising in post-revolutionary Iran. So some of these presenters and pundits have come to the conclusion that there is no way of reforming Iran or of having a viable future within Iran with the Islamic Republic and have joined forces with these pro-war forces in Israel and the U.S.
21: But, and this is one of the most fascinating things from your piece, it does seem like Iran International is providing some journalistic and civic value. You describe a popular call-in show program that turned into a sort of emergency hotline throughout the protests in January and February.
29: You know, at the time of the protests in January, when we knew thousands of protesters had been killed, but the Iranian government had shut down the internet for more than a month, historically the longest internet shutdown of any country, and it was very difficult to get in touch with Iranians inside the country. Somehow people with Starlink connections or very strong VPNs were able to connect to Iran International and leave these voice notes that they were fine, sending messages to their loved ones abroad, but more importantly, people in the diaspora were sending messages to people in Iran because they knew even despite the internet shutdown and the severe sort of control over state television, Iran International satellite TV technology was the one technology that was still working. Even though the state spread static, tries to interrupt the signals of satellite television technology, but for the most part, it works. And so people abroad were sending messages to their loved ones. And we did hear in weeks afterwards that for some Iranians, this really was a bit of a lifeline.
21: Is it fair to say then that you have kind of complicated feelings about its role as a media outlet in Iran and in the diaspora?
29: Not so much, because at the end, these voice notes and everything, if you watch Iran International intensely like I have, you realize that all these are in some ways used toward this aim for war, toward justifying U.S. politics toward Iran under the Trump government. They have, for example, for months now, even today, if you turn on Iran International, they're still honoring the dead of the January protests, which is wonderful. There's a tab on the screen, and the people who were killed at the time are still honored. But we don't hear anything of the people who've been killed in the war. We don't hear of the civilian casualties. We don't hear about the infrastructural damage that has happened on civilian infrastructures. So it's a one-sided, biased reporting of what's happening in Iran itself. And so as much as I think during those really critical weeks when there was little news coming out of Iran, at least this connection existed, I'm not sure that the grand sum of it was being used toward improvement of conditions for Iranians.
21: One of the big effects that Iran International has had on coverage of this war is that it's likely oversold and exaggerated the support for the former Crown Prince Reza Pahlavi.
29: So they've done that in a multi-pronged way. You know, leading up to this war, he had the full-throated support of the Israeli government and other forces in the U.S. And when the protests in Iran happened, Iran International, and this we know because of the research of a researcher in Sweden, in these videos taken on people's cell phones that were coming out of Iran, in 17% of them, some kind of pro-Pahlavi chant, right? But Iran International, in its coverage, presented the pro-Pahlavi chant or any kind of pro-Pahlavi emblem in 81% of its broadcasts. And so it really gave people this notion that a vast majority of Iranians were not just on the streets calling for an overthrow of the regime, but were in fact calling for Reza Pahlavi, the former crown prince of Iran, to become Iran's future leader.
21: One of the things I'm having trouble wrapping my head around is, on one hand, you have Iran International and some of this pro-monarchy, anti-regime, pro-war media sort of throwing its faith and support behind the American government and the Israeli government. And at the same time, you have these genocidal threats from the American president saying he's going to basically kill the entire population of Iran if the regime doesn't surrender to him. How is Iran International sort of metabolizing the belligerent language that we're hearing from the president of the United States?
29: Yeah, it's been really interesting to watch. They're basically not giving it much air. So they're highlighting the parts that they want. And when there are problematic statements like that, they're just not giving it much air. And in fact, when Trump said that, there was a presenter on Iran International who tweeted saying, Trump or Truman Plus, maybe this is the ultimate solution to defeat the devil. He was kind of pointing at a sort of atomic bombing of Iran, whereas on Iranian social media, on other channels, the statement that Trump made about annihilating the civilization, this was a true crisis. I mean, Iranians were having a sort of collective nervous breakdown trying to figure out what was about to happen. And yet this channel that purported to be presenting the news that is apparently for the salvation of the Iranian people didn't really give it much air.
21: You write that, quote, although it sounded bewildering, Trump may not have been lying when he said at a White House press conference in early April,
5: the Iranians have, and we've had numerous intercepts. Please keep bombing. Bombs that are dropping near their homes. Please keep bombing. Do it.
21: The comment raised eyebrows at the time, but you point out that there could be some truth to it.
29: Yeah, unfortunately, this was a real phenomenon. Those Iranians who are fed up enough to call for war on their own country believe that he needed to continue and not negotiate with the Islamic Republic, and that he just needed to continue until they were gone. I think by now there's been a real shift and a real change in that, certainly among Iranians in Iran. And we're also not seeing as many such demonstrations among the diaspora anymore.
21: I was also struck by an anecdote you offered of a friend of yours in Tehran, a former school teacher, who refused to mourn the 120 school children killed in Manab on the first day of the war and blamed the regime and not American forces for the bombing. Can you talk about just the very fractured reality when it comes to the narratives around responsibility and the future?
29: Yeah, that was a heartbreaking moment for me. And actually, I really hesitated to bring that in the piece because I was not in the shoes of my friend who was saying that, but at the same time, I simply couldn't comprehend how she could say such a thing. The bodies of people who are killed have been so politicized within the Iranian media space, right? So the bodies of those who were killed by the state are still being honored on Iran International every day, every second. The bodies of these school children are not being honored by Iran International. On the other hand, of course, you have posters and all kinds of events around the people, the children and others who've been killed in the U.S.-Israel war by the state in Iran and by ordinary Iranians and also in the diaspora. But, you know, the state is not honoring the bodies that it killed in the protests of January. And so this politicization of whose life is valuable, who can be deemed honorable based on who they were killed by and how, is truly, truly heartbreaking and only can come out of that place of complete desperation and politicization of the space. And my true hope is that in a day not too far from now, Iranians can gather and really value each one of those bodies. And this is something that somebody I quote in the piece, Shadi Sad, a human rights lawyer, also writes, that only then can we really have healed, when we can honor the bodies of every single one of the people who've died through the protests and the war.
21: Naheed, thank you very much.
29: Thank you so much, Micah. Thanks for having me.
21: Naheed Siam Dost is an assistant professor of media and Middle Eastern studies at the University of Texas, Austin. That's it for this week's show. On the Media is produced by Molly Rosen, Rebecca Clark Callender, and Candace Wong.
0: Our technical director is Jennifer Munson, with engineering from Jared Paul. Eloise Blondio is our senior producer, and our executive producer is Katya Rogers. On the Media is produced by WNYC. I'm Brooke Gladstone.
21: And I'm Micah Loewinger.
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9: We discuss Adriana's Catholic upbringing and why creating Catholic characters is so important to her. 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
11: Live from NPR News in Washington, I'm Louise Schiavone. Iran says it is close to a final deal with Oman to reopen the Strait of Hormuz. But before that happens, Iran has some tough conditions for the U.S. NPR's Hadil Al-Shalshi reports.
12: Among other demands, Iran wants the U.S. to lift a naval blockade and sanctions and pay it reparations for war damages, high prices for the United States. Asla Aydan Tashbash is a fellow at Brookings Institution who's been following the talks. She says with this set of tough conditions, Iran wants to force President Trump to cave as he heads into the midterms with a weakened economy and an angry base.
14: Iran wants to use this time, use their leverage, but also the midterm calendar, for a stronger agreement that establishes their sovereignty over Hormuz.
12: Iran's strategy may come with some of their own risk. If it doesn't strike a deal soon, Iran could face more internal unrest as its economy gets worse. Hadil Al-Shalchi, NPR News, Istanbul.
11: The elite Michigan art school where Jeffrey Epstein, a convicted sex offender, allegedly found some of his earliest victims, has sexual abuse allegations that span seven decades. That's according to a new report from an outside law firm hired by Interlochen Center for the Arts. NPR's Ava Berger spoke with a victim of abuse at the school.
15: In 2005, 2 months after he turned 16, Paul Bush was molested by his Interlochen ballet teacher. The teacher later pleaded guilty to the abuse.
25: I don't even know how differently my life would have gone had this event not occurred.
15: The big question is, how could this happen at such a well-known institution, a place with successful alums such as Chapel Roan and Josh Groban? The report's findings and Bush's experience provide some indications. In many cases, adults were able to meet alone with students. At the same time, the children at the school had limited communication with their families. They were vulnerable because of their age, sexual identities, and lack of experience, and some were scared to report their abuse. Ava Berger, NPR News.
11: The Consumer Price Index for July will be released in the coming week, and economy watchers will be looking to the impact of the war in Iran on energy prices and the cost of goods in general. Diane Swonk, chief economist at the accounting firm KPMG US, notes that while the jobless rate is still relatively low, hiring has cooled.
1: It's still very difficult to find work. We know the duration of unemployment went down a little bit in the month of July, which is encouraging, but we need a lot more of that. There's about 1.8 million people that have been unemployed more than 27 weeks in any given month, in the month of July in particular. That's come down a little bit, but that's very elevated. It's much higher than it was pre-pandemic.
11: Economist Diane Swonk. On Wall Street at this hour, the Dow is off 123. The NASDAQ is down 110. This is NPR News in Washington. The parent company of Taylor Farms is voluntarily recalling some products that include jalapenos over concerns about a possible salmonella contamination. The announcement from Taylor Fresh Foods comes a few weeks after the business voluntarily recalled its iceberg lettuce products sourced from central Mexico because of a potential link to a multi-state cyclospora outbreak across the U.S. Sky watchers will have a chance to witness a solar eclipse this week. NPR's Sean DeLeese Duster has more.
2: A solar eclipse will be visible across Europe and parts of the U.S. on Wednesday, while people in northern Russia, Spain, and Iceland will see a total solar eclipse. Some parts of the U.S., from Alaska to North Carolina and most of Canada, will see a partial one. NASA says the partial eclipse is expected to begin around 1:17 p.m. Eastern Time in Washington, D.C., where at least 4% of the sun will be blocked. But in Alaska, more of the sun will be blocked out during the eclipse. The American Academy of Ophthalmology says those who plan to watch a solar eclipse, even if it's a partial one, should wear special glasses for eye protection. Looking at the sun can cause significant eye damage, such as burns and even permanent vision loss. Chandelise Duster, NPR News.
11: The Air Force has renamed its base in North Charleston, South Carolina, after the state's recently deceased U.S. Senator. It's now called Joint Base Lindsey Graham. At a ceremony unveiling the new signage, the late South Carolina Republican was memorialized by his sister Darlene, who was appointed to succeed him. I'm Louise Schiavone, NPR News.
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8: If life's a mystery, whodunit? This is Yigans. I'm Scott Carter. Adriana Trajani is a New York Times best-selling author whose works may be read in 38 different languages. She's been an off-Broadway playwright and a writer for such TV series as The Cosby Show and A Different World, but mostly, she creates projects that bloom from the bountiful memories of her Italian-American family. Her award-winning documentary, Queens of the Big Time, for instance, is about her father's hometown of Rosetto, Pennsylvania. And her two memoirs are called Cooking with My Sisters, 100 Years of Family Recipes from Bari to Big Stone Gap, which I've not read because I don't cook. But I have read her second memoir, Don't Sing at the Table, Life Lessons from My Grandmothers, which is, I think, one of the great portraits of the artist as a young woman and a poignant memorializing of two women from whom she descended, who embodied virtues of love and work.
9: and integrity that our world would do well to rediscover and emulate. The first of Adriana's 19 novels was Big Stone Gap, set in the Appalachian town where she lived from age 6 until she left for college. And in that southwestern Virginia town was where she directed her first feature film of that novel from her own adapted screenplay. And later, she also adapted another novel, Very Valentine, which is part of a trilogy, into a movie for Lifetime. Adriana's latest novel, already a New York Times bestseller, is The View from Lake Como. And oh, in her spare time, what she has of it, she also hosts her own hit podcast, You Are What You Read. So I am particularly honored that she's visiting our show today. Welcome to Ye Gods, Adriana Trajani. It is a delight to see you.
4: You know what? I think this is so appropriate that you began with my eulogy. I think it's beautiful. I loved every word of it. I mean, if you're like me, Scott, are you going to more funerals and memorial services than you ever have in your life? I am.
9: Yes, that's true. And when I was much younger, I did not understand the value of ritual. And I remember one time telling my mother when I was maybe 20, 21, you know, if you die tomorrow, I don't believe in funerals, I'm not going to go. And it was only years later that it just really struck me how important rituals are in people's lives. I know at some point in your Lake Como, you say, Jess says, our funerals are as important as our weddings and baptisms and confirmations, maybe more so.
4: Mm-hmm. I really believe that. And I didn't used to. I mean, I know people that refuse to go to funerals ever. And they make jokes about me. Well, you'll go to anybody's funeral. And that's kind of true. I have a grandmother who is now in heaven, who she went to so many funerals, Scott. I have a gold box that is full of those mass cards. And those mass cards are how I name my characters.
9: Oh, that's so great.
4: So they live forever. And somebody would go, hey, you put my Uncle Shooky in there. And I'm like, I know it's my Uncle Shooky too. I mean, it's I think that it's really, really important to honor a life that has passed. You know, in 100 years, who's going to know any of us? Think about that for a second.
9: Right, right.
4: So it's incumbent upon us to honor that soul, that resplendent soul that's gone back to God.
9: And I think it's also a reminder that every interaction we have in life is sacred. And it's when we see it in terms of mortality that it's easy for us to remember that. Mm-hmm. I'm working on this new play that I've written, which is going to be starting to get produced in the fall. But it's about Shakespeare. He has this line from the end of The Tempest. Prospero, who's the same age that Shakespeare was when he wrote The Tempest, his last line is, and now I will retire me to my Milan or Milan, and every third thought shall be my grave. Every third thought.
16: I love it.
9: So, but I think that as we age, it's like every 20th thought, then every 10th, then every 5th, and it just keeps getting closer and closer until mortality is your consciousness. And I actually think that that's a good thing. Do you think about your memorial service?
4: Well, I'm going to go ahead and plan it so my daughter doesn't get stuck with it.
9: Yeah.
4: Oh, I hope I've raised a kid that could do it for many people without any preparation, that she would know how to do it.
9: And for almost all of us, it is the last time people we know and love will gather in our honor. And so why shouldn't, especially you as an artist, be thinking of this as a final production, as a final gift and some sort of summation?
4: No, I just read a biography, Alan Rickman's, and he planned his. And he had a couple of songs there that I'd never heard of. And I went, and I was in Italy, and I played them. I found this in a hotel, this book. It was beautiful, Scott, because he had the music. I mean, one of his songs was Uptown Funk, played at his memorial service. And the other was, of course, a Tom Waits song. I think everybody has to play a Tom Waits song if they're of this time. It's perfect. But I thought he thought about it. he thought about it, and he did it in a theater, which you and I share, because I'm a playwright. I love writing plays. Theater, to me, is a sacred place.
16: Yeah.
4: Not the same feeling when I enter a theater that I do when I enter a church. Same feeling.
16: I used to feel growing up that I wanted a play and I wanted a church service to be providing the same kind of catharsis. I wanted a complete vision of life that was also going to end on some sort of hopeful note, that was going to give me armor almost to go back into the world.
4: Well, I have to tell you, the Roman Catholics get that one right.
16: Yes.
4: And I said that to my dad. My father was very, I have devout parents, okay? And I was raised a very strict Italian Catholic home, very strict. My dad, before he died, I had some very real conversations with him because he was a difficult cat, but he was a good guy. But nobody's going to paint anybody in my family other than sinners. We're all sinners. But my dad had real insight. And after a funeral we had attended together as a family, I had a conversation with him. I'm one of seven. So, you know, Scott, the opportunity to be alone with your parents was rare, if ever. But we had a conversation about the funeral. And my father said, the Catholics get this. It begins with the body coming in. We have our service where there's layers to it, to the readings. People get up. There's the blessing of the body. He said, then we leave the church together and we go to the cemetery. And there is another blessing. By the time you get there, you're hungry and you're ready to talk about the person as they're lowered into the ground. And then.

0: There's the blessing of the body. He said, then we leave the church together and we go to the cemetery. And there is another blessing. By the time you get there, you're hungry and you're ready to talk about the person as they're lowered into the ground. And then you go gather in community over a meal. By the end of that meal, your grief process is now in full force. You have visited, you have thought about the person, you have been with the people that that person loved. And by the time you leave that rickety little tent with those folding chairs and the, you know, the fake grass, and you turn and you look back and you watch as the body goes into the ground, you have completed a circle. And it's really beautiful. Now, I will tell you, having now grown up and come to New York, and I grew up in a place where there were not many Catholics. So I went to plenty of Protestant services of all denominations, from Church of Christ to Methodist, AME, Pentecost, all of them. And that too gave me that sense of the person's life and immortality. And then when I moved to New York, and I think you probably know this, I have many, many Jewish friends. And so I go to those services and I realize the Catholics, and I say this all the time, the Catholics got everything from the Jews. And another thing my dad said to me at one point in my life is, you can't be a good Catholic unless you're first a good Jew.
1: That's really interesting.
0: So in light of everything going on in the world, isn't that interesting?
1: Also, in the funerals of my friends who are Jewish, the taking the shovel getting
0: heavy
1: actual earth, and then you putting that earth on top of a casket.
0: It's sacred.
1: Yes, it's sacred.
0: In every way. Yep.
1: In the shamanic tradition, what you're often trying to do is find physical embodiments of an idea to give you closure. So if you see your friend lowered into a hole in the ground, and there's a pile of dirt with a shovel in it, and you're going to be taking it and partially covering it, it's really telling your brain, this person is gone from this dimension, and you need to take a moment and be grateful for the time that you had with them. Mm-hmm. It's all heading to a mystery that you don't know where it's going to, you don't know what. George Saunders was just on the show a few weeks ago, and he said, the thing about death is nobody knows what happens. Nobody. We have different theories,
0: wow.
1: But nobody.
0: Well, St. Thomas Aquinas told us. Well, some of them told us what they saw. Now, don't you, but certainly George probably knows people that had a vision and came back, doesn't he? I know people that did.
1: So tell me about that and tell me what testimony they came back with.
0: Well, the people that I know had an awareness that they were between this earth and somewhere else. I have, you know, an aunt that told me this. She was aware that she was in between and that she had a choice to stay or to go. Had a choice. She decided to come back. And what's ensued in that particular aunt's life has been, I can't even get into all of it here, Scott, but lost her husband, lost her child, and had previously lost another child. And she is the most, in my life, a person that I'm in awe of because of how she navigates grief and how she's accepting of it. So she saw something. She was in a coma. And so she had that experience. But then there were others. My great aunt Mary, and this was told to me by my cousin Ralph, is she was called by the Blessed Mother. So she had that experience. We're very connected to the Blessed Mother in my family and in my faith. She is, you know, there's all these lines that people draw about the Blessed Mother. It's like, because if you're a woman, you know those lines are, you're dodging, an electrical wire every time you move or say something. And in my tradition, she's central in it. So Mary, the Mother of God. And Mary, the Mother of God, was a beautiful young Jewish woman of her time. At the Vatican, there is a tapestry of Jesus in the temple. And I

0: I saw that there was a young man there, and I saw that it was a temple, and it was quite ornate, but I didn't recognize Mary because she was this 16, 17-year-old in this beautiful robe, all etched in gold, by the way, and all these different fabrics, just beautiful silks. And her hair was really long, and she had on big hoop earrings. And I said to the guide, "Who's she?" He said, "That's Mary, the mother of God." So see, you see the interpretation of a woman of her time who changes all of history and imbues us with such faith. All the religions come together at the river, all of them, including our brothers and sisters of Islam. It all comes together. So the idea here, you know, of do you see something when you go? If I may use this podcast to say, find your path of belief, because what you believe shall be ever so. What you picture is where you're going. What you embrace is where you're going.
1: That's Adriana Terjani, a prolific novelist and director of several films, including the 2020 rom-com Then Came You, starring Craig Ferguson and Kathy Lee Gifford. She's also adapted her novels, Big Stone Gap, starring Ashley Judd, and For Lifetime, Very Valentine. When we return, we'll discuss how she became confident in her multi-hyphenate skills as a theater major at St. Mary's College in Indiana, and the part her mentors played in shaping her as a writer, director, and reluctant actor. Stay tuned. This is Ye Gods. I'm Scott Carter.
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1: Welcome back to Ye Gods. I'm Scott Carter. My guest is best-selling author and the host of the podcast, You Are What You Read, Adriana Terjani. We return to our conversation with a discussion of Adriana's college years, as well as her childhood attending church with her family in Big Stone Gap, Virginia. What's your first memory of a church service?
0: In Rosetta, Pennsylvania, at Our Lady of Mount Carmel, and my dad is holding me. I think I'm three. I remember from the age of three. Before my mother died, I corroborated everything. I was so in love with life as a child. I mean, like, we didn't have anything, but what we had, I thought was magical. My mother's purse that had a seashell on it and little things like that. The fact that I was in this giant family and it felt just right to me that I had all these siblings. It felt really good. But I'm in a church, I'm in Our Lady of Mount Carmel Church, and I even remember the song. So I have to be like three and a half, because at the time of year it was May, and the song was Hail Holy Queen Enthroned Above, and everybody was singing it, and my dad picked me up. Now at that point, they only had four. Antonia was really little. Maybe my mother didn't have Michael yet. So maybe five of us of the seven, and a real reaction to the scent, because the priest had done the blessing with the, you know, the smoke and all of that. That's my first memory of church. And I liked it. And I liked it because I was high over the heads of the people. And I had a bird's eye view of all of it. And back then they wore hats, you know, so it was the 60s.
1: What was an early notion of God?
0: Well, I was always in trouble. So for me as a child, God was, you got to get me out of this one. And if you get me out of this one, I promise I won't do anything again.
1: So you had
0: Did I know? I'm sorry, I'm laughing, but whatever my nature was as a child, and I have photographs that I could show you, I just looked like I was in for some trouble. I thought everything was funny when it wasn't funny. I thought the world kind of upside down in a funny way. But I loved the people, the extended family in Pennsylvania, all those Italians, my cousins, and who I'm still close to, and our family. Now the curtain's about to come down because my father's going to take us to Big Stone Gap, Virginia, which is a whole drama on its own. But the Rosetto years was Sunday dinner at my great aunt Mary's, who shaped me completely as an artist, completely, because she taught me about old movies. She's born in 1904. So she was old in the 1970s and the late 60s. She's already old, in my opinion. Of course, now I look at that and I go, that's young, that's young. It's very young. But she made the family dinner every Sunday, and she had a husband and two sons, but the husband, I never met him, Uncle Charlie, I don't know where he was. And then I found out he was living in the next town. And she had two sons, and she lived in the homestead, and she took care of the great-grandparents. And when they died before I was born, and then she stayed in the homestead on Main Street, Garibaldi Avenue, Rosetta. I was related to pretty much everybody up and down the block.
1: Do you remember a time when you were first able to have a sense of objectivity about your life experience up until then that you needed to say to yourself, I can present this as a work to the world?
0: I have a pea brain that was obsessed with show business. All I wanted to do was be in show business. Where did this come from? Nobody in my family was in show business. I was an avid reader. So I would say some of it might have come from that. And from, like, if anybody was going to a play, take me, even if it was a local college play, once we got to Virginia, I was so into it. It's hard for me to remember a time I wasn't into show business. I had an idea about show business, that I could be a part of that world, without knowing very much about it.
1: At what point did you first get a community of people who felt the same way?
0: Oh my gosh. Well, that was at St. Mary's in Notre Dame in Indiana, the theater department. But I just got, it's so strange how life works, Scott. I have to talk about this man. He was Professor Reginald Bain. I know it sounds like an old Hollywood star name. Reg Bain was the head of the theater department. It was called the Notre Dame St. Mary's Theater Department, housed on the St. Mary's campus where I was in school. And I went to him as a freshman and I said, Dr. Bain, you don't know me, but I want to be a theater major. And he said, nobody declares when they arrive. They do that sophomore year. I said, I don't care. I want to be in every theater class I can be in. And he had this black hair that he was like, he would push away and he'd be like, okay, I can put you in this, this, and this. And then I said, and I'll do things too. I took ballet at St. Mary's for 4 years, both semesters. I didn't take it in Big Stone Gap. So weird. I sort of like kept everything inside till I got to college. And then I was like, all right, this is how this is going to go down. And then Reg Bain, my senior year at St. Mary's, said, this one's ready. Let her write and direct on the main stage. I wrote a play called Notes from the Nile, where I reinvented the Cleopatra story with anachronisms and everything. A comedy, a big sprawling comedy about women in power. It was because of him, and he just died. So I must feel like that came in the mail. I opened it and I went, okay, I'm here to tell you about that.
1: Did you have the sense when you talked to him, did you have a sense that you were going to be a writer, a director, a performer? Was it that specific yet?
0: At St. Mary's, in our theater program, they make you take every discipline. Say you want to be a playwright, they make you do the acting, they make you do the directing, they make you do the playwriting. There was no argument. Like, that's, you had to do all of it. So, I mean, it almost was a little Jesuit, but it wasn't Jesuit. It was like, sample everything, see what you're good at. The writing has always been central to me, but I thought, I have to be able to talk to actors. So I was not a good actor because I would never cast me as if I was the director. And I knew that even then, Scott, because I was too easily ready to save a moment say something funny when it wasn't funny, do something physical that stole focus. As a director, as a director person, is my worst nightmare. And I wasn't good at it, but I was good at the directing. And Reg Bain, we had to do directing one and two, and directing two, we had to put on a play. And I, those kids that were in that play, if they don't still hate me, I don't know who does. I did. You remember that play, Everybody Did It, called Impromptu by Tad Mozell? It's about a theater closing down and the actors on the stage at the end. And I shanghaied a professor to be the cleanup guy in the theater, and I did all this stuff. I don't know if it worked or not. I watched everybody else's plays, and I was like, oh, that was smart. Somebody put a thing up, and they did, like, shadows and stuff. But I got the performances out of the people, out of these kids, that made it work, okay? Reg Bain said to me, not only are you can you write, you can direct. And I'm 18, 19 years old. I was like, yes. And these other kids that dazzled, he didn't say that to them. He said it to me. See how things work in your life? It's like I've carried Reg Bain with me in my life. And I tried to stay in touch. You know how students are. We're good at it. We're bad at it. I wrote about him when I wrote a novel. I said, the reason I'm here is him. And I sent it to him and he said, oh, come on, you know. No, he was everything to me. Reg Bain, South Bend, Indiana.
1: But you also had a grandmother who instilled in you the importance of the stock market and saving and being financially responsible. And you had two grandmothers who were both businesswomen. And from different sides, one's trying to hit a mainstream market and the other is in the couture world. And so what a marvelous poles of the same notion, but also what I'm thinking that you got from them, tell me if I'm wrong, the sense of certainty of self that led you to go to Mr. Bain's office and announce yourself.
0: Yeah.
1: And you're saying, here I am, and you must pay attention to me.
0: Oh, my God. And my glasses were this thick, Scott. I mean, I was, if you sat back for me, I cut my own hair. I kind of still do. But I cut my own hair, and I'm like, I am here, and I'm serious about this. I'm serious. And he was so patient with my dreams. Reg Bain. He was so patient. But to get back to my grandmothers for a second, you make me cry when you talk about them. I'm going to show you something. I'm going to see if I can move my camera to show you. I'm coming in close. That's the sign from my grandmother's factory.
1: Yes.
0: The Yolanda Manufacturing Company. It didn't occur to me that women couldn't direct, own their own businesses, do their own thing. My grandmother, Lucia Bonicelli, Chisholm, Minnesota. Her husband died. I wrote a whole novel about it called The Shoemaker's Wife, inspired by her. She ran that store. Everybody knows it. It was called the Progressive Shoe Shop. And my grandfather, I'm excited to die to meet him. My grandfather, Carlo, really excited. But something those two ladies shared, and they didn't share much. They called each other Mrs. Bonicelli and Mrs. Trigiani. Until my grandfather, my other Viola's husband, Yolanda, she brought her husband to the Mayo Clinic. And so she went up to Chisholm, Minnesota and spent time with my grandmother, which was a revelation for both of them because they didn't really know each other. My grandmother in Minnesota could not travel. That was just her. She had an illness. She had motion sickness really bad. Probably could medicate that now, but you couldn't then. Anyway, what those two ladies had in common, and of course, my mother and my aunts play into this too, but these two grandmothers had a really deep faith. So in my little mind, I must have that. I must work at that as hard as I work at anything else. So I'm sitting here at my desk. Now, these are my cousin Ralph's rosaries. He's another whole story. I wrote a novel about this. It says Ralph's rosaries on there. And the Blessed Mother's on. Look, see how we are in my family? Oh, she's everywhere. And if you come to my house, she's in windows for good weather. I mean, I put her everywhere. But that non-negotiable thing was also like this message. And it wasn't to get married and have kids. It was to be who you are. Be the best version of what you think you are and to be good to people. It sounds so crazy now, but you read it in that book, Don't Sing at the Table. I always have to thank Jonathan Vernon, my editor, for that title, because it's a great title, Lee Boudreau. Because I was talking about my grandmother, and you weren't allowed to sing it. Oh, there's your title. But I would retitle it now, because I think Don't Sing, I would rather be Sing About Something. Because there isn't a day that goes by that I am not present with them spiritually. I'm present with them right now spiritually.
1: You talk about that you talk about in times of stress, you think of them and that they give you strength. I'm trying to find the quote because I wrote it down. Here we go.
0: Okay.
1: In dark moments, when despair kicks joy to the curb, and I feel I don't have it in me to go one more step, I turn to my grandmother's for strength.
0: Absolutely. That makes me cry. Because they had really hard lives. My grandmother Lucia was widowed at 34 and raised three Italian immigrant children because she herself was an immigrant. And my grandfather was an immigrant who fought in World War I, you know, when he was a kid. And he died at the age of 39 because he had developed a cancer from the mustard gas in France. And he was told when he returned, you won't see your 40th birthday. And my grandmother, who had fallen in love with him through their letters, I don't care. So she made choices like right from the beginning that shaped everything. And, you know, my mother, I wish you could have known her, was an incredible woman who always put herself in the back seat in deference to my father. And then God pulled a whammy on him and gave him five daughters that had mouths. Like, we weren't going to put up with that. And two wonderful brothers, who, by the way, I toured with last summer. My brother Michael, who's a masterful, beautiful musician and singer-songwriter. And my brother Carlo, who was our tour manager. I had a chance at this stage of my life to be together, to be in community with my family in a way that I had long dreamed of. And you know, you do it by choice. You want to be on the bus, get on the bus with us. If you don't, you don't. But those two grandmothers inculcated all that in us in a way. And that's not to say our family doesn't have problems. We have lots of problems. But for me, I always look for the simple, clearest path to peace. I'm a peacemaker. It's not important for me to be right. It isn't when I'm directing. Now, I have a way of, you know, because of my thwarted acting career, which I would have never done, I understand the fear of what that is. You have to be bold on one hand, and you have to be very humble on the other. And you have to communicate through your part of this mosaic. And everybody else depends on you, and you depend on them. Oh, my God. Well, to me, it's like being in a big family, but I understand the fear of the actor. And I have been in situations directing where I knew the actor was terrified, and the actor was taking it out on me. But that just is like water on polyester. Bye. Bring it. My job is to make you comfortable. You can hate me, but I'm going to figure out how to get you there, you know? So I've been in those shoes. But I never judge that or say, oh, it should be different. They should listen to what I'm going to say. They should do it. No. Let's see what you got. Let's do it.
1: I'm Scott Carter. My guest on today's Ye Gods is Adriana Trigiani. Adriana spoke pointedly about the hard life, but ultimately the triumphant success of her grandparents. Adriana's 2012 book, The Shoemaker's Wife, fictionalized that Coming to America story, chronicling the lives of two young Italian immigrants in 20th century America. When we return, she continues exploring the Catholic themes in her writing and why she sees spirituality as a uniting force. I'm Scott Carter. This is Ye Gods. We shall return.
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1: Welcome back to Ye Gods. I'm Scott Carter. I'm talking with the novelist of the Big Stone Gap series, Adriana Trajani. Her new book, The View from Lake Como, tells of a woman finding her purpose after the death of an uncle and the revelation of family secrets that upend her life. Her protagonist, a devout Catholic, finds special solace in the funeral service of her grandmother. And that experience parallels Adriana's own life after the passing of both her grandparents, with whom she was very close. We'll wrap up our conversation with Adriana's thoughts on why faith is so central to her writing and life. One of the things that I gather, Adriana, from your writing and when I've heard you speak, is how central Catholicism is to you and your family and your characters. It seems like it's almost impossible to separate exactly the religion from the community of the culture, that it's one huge thing that perhaps you don't even have an impulse to divide or dissect, but it's one thing.
0: Well, you know, as this was explained to me by my village priest, the word Catholic means everybody. And one of the things we pray for is that we reunite with everybody. That would include the Nation of Islam. That would include all the way back to Fatima. And the whole thing, you know, the Jews, same thing. My Jewish brothers and sisters are beautiful people. That we come together. And in this day and age, it seems very possible to me because there's a baseline dialogue going on. Now, how do you solve centuries-old problems? You solve them face-to-face using common sense. It's very simple. And this country is very good. We've been very good at sharing. We have a legacy that with people of color that's deplorable. Nobody talks about that in the way perhaps that we should. And the way we treat women isn't great either. So we have work to do. But that's being a human being, is to get past our biases and past. Now, how does being Catholic relate to all of this? My childhood priest died way too young a couple years ago. He was like 72. John Rausch was his name, a Glenmary priest who lived in Kentucky. He's the man who walked the walk as a priest. And I would call him and have these conversations and say, I'm lost. I don't know what to do. And I don't know where to go. And he would always kind of bump me back on the track a little bit and say, why don't you go off and think about this? So to say to you, like, what would be the path of my faith in this world? Because Catholicism's like everything else. It goes in and out of style. Most of my life, it's been out of style. Now the churches are packed again because the kids are desperate. They really are. They are looking, they are searching for this meaning. And I love that I live in a city that I could go out right now and grab a mass. But what keeps me Catholic is the breaking of the bread. Now, and I want you to just think about this. What is the Mass? Well, we come together, we do a creed. We have a gospel that the priest tells. We have two epistles, which are from the Bible. Granted, we are not like my Pentecost and my evangelical friends who can quote it chapter and verse. We don't do that. We read it. and in our canon year, you know, they're predetermined, these readings. Okay, so I'm inviting you into my mass. Okay, that's what it is. But then there's the reason we gather, is we gather at a table to break bread, to do what and say what. The words exactly are that Jesus said at the Last Supper, do this in memory of me. We come to the table to remember him. Now, I take that as a message. This whole thing is about remembering you, remembering my grandmothers, remembering my mother, remembering my father. And when he holds it up to this day, I mean, even talking about him, tearing up, I have to like put my head down because I'm moved by that. No matter the mass, even if the priest is like, maybe not like kind of on his game, when he holds that host up, I'm with you, Padre. Padre, I'm over here. I'm with you. I see it. I get it. I believe it. Extend that to my Italian roots, where for centuries and centuries, on both sides of my family, have been Catholic. And I'm kind of carrying that rope for them in a certain way. And even my friends that are upset with the church and upset with some of the stuff will say to me, well, I'm not going to join any other church. And then I say to my friend, including my best friend, who do you think this church is? Who are these mythical people wandering in here? It's you. It's your soul journey. It's your path. All they're saying to you, and of course, you know, we could talk about transfiguration and all those things, transubstantiation, all of it. But that's not even the point. The point is, we're all here. We're at the table. Do this in memory of me. And as I get older, I think those words are more powerful now than they were in the time of Jesus Christ. I think they're more powerful because we're afraid there's more of us. I don't buy this division stuff. I'm from Appalachia. Some of my best friends there have different politics from me, but we get on the phone and we discuss. We talk. We don't go, oh, I can't talk to her because you believe that way. They think it's hilarious that I live here. You know, what are you doing there? Because they live in one of the most beautiful places on the planet. He said, what are you doing? We talk about it. So I think to be a Catholic to me is the biggest statement of inclusion I could possibly make to my fellow man, no matter their religious tradition. And just say, hey, you know, we're here. You don't have to believe all this, but we should believe in coming together. In coming together. That's the lesson in all of it. And all it takes is a phone call or come over for dinner or let's pull together here a little bit, right? That's all it is. It's not any bigger than that. And beware the false prophets. Beware the people that come at you, you know, tell you things that aren't about that table. Not about that. Do this in memory of me. I don't know what they're talking about. You know, about theology. And, you know, I heard the current whatever say, just ridiculous. You're being ridiculous. And people have a right to be ridiculous if they're politicians, because we certainly see plenty of examples across the board. I don't know, to both parties, I see plenty of agita there, but that's because they need something from you, you see. But not at that table. Nobody needs anything from anybody. Just, hey, remember me.
1: When you were young and you were watching your grandmother's work, they gave you something to occupy yourself with while they were working, but also you learned lessons from them that would serve you as a writer.
0: Right.
1: And as an artist. And I love this quote, the smaller the stitch, the better the seamstress. I imagine words in a novel like stitches. Words should flow seamlessly without a tug or a pull to take you out of the thought itself. Can you think of other ways that you've applied what they did to the work that you've done?
0: Well, for Lucia, who your quote, that was about her, because she was She was a couturier in every way, but she was a small town lady, Chisholm, Minnesota, made people's wedding gowns, made their coats, took in all manner of tailoring from the department stores. Wouldn't have a man come in to be measured. She made the department store do the chalk and the pins, and then she did the sewing. That's the kind of lady she was, okay? One woman man all the way till her death. She said to me, nobody has to see how many times you rip out the hem. So when I'm rewriting, rip it out, put it to the side. So I learned that from her and from Viola, who was, by her own admission, a very difficult person. I loved her dearly and was friends with her at the end of her life in a way that I miss her every day. She taught me something that I do to this day, which is, because she could see, I could be indolent. I was an artist who was like a chooch, like I would lay on the couch and think. And she said to me, get up before the sun. That's when you get the most work done. And so when people say to me, how the heck are you so productive? It's because I use those hours of the morning. Sometimes it's 3:30, sometimes it's 4. I'm up early. And a writer has to do a lot of thinking and a lot of note-taking because every decision is made before you sit down. I don't make them while I'm handwriting or typing, or I don't do it like that. It's all done before. I have dreamt it. I have used my sleep from my grandfather's books, The Power of Your Subconscious Mind. I've decided everything. So when I sit down to work, Scott, I'm ready to roll. I know what I'm doing. So that's what I learned from the two of them.
1: It has been such a delight to talk to you. And at the end of each episode, I ask people the same three questions. Let me ask them of you. The first we've touched on a bit, which is, do you think at the end of our lives, and may you live long and prosper, and you have many, many years to be contributing in the wonderful way that you have lived your life, do you believe that there's going to be a judgment for how we have used this gift of time on earth?
0: Yes, I do. Yes, I do. And it fills me with enough fear to be positive and active.
1: Do you believe in purgatory?
0: Yes. I think there's a waiting room.
1: I love this from Don't Sing at the Table. It was in Viola's acknowledgement that she was dying. And in her anticipation of the salvation she believed was guaranteed, that she became her most beautiful. Mm-hmm. Do you think somewhere in some dimension of eternity that you will see her again?
0: Oh, I hope she's right there. I hope she's right there. She's going to be annoyed with me because we did a family cookbook and she said, never share my recipes. And I did. So I'm a little scared. But on the other hand, she gave so many, so much. And it wasn't easy for her. And for those of us that it isn't easy, those are the people you got to really give it up for. You know, it's a great question.
1: Is there a quote that you find yourself returning to in challenging times because it comforts you?
0: I'm going to quote Walden. Thoreau, Henry David Thoreau said, and he did it for a man, but I changed it to she for me. If one advances confidently in the direction of her dreams and endeavors to live the life which she has imagined for herself, she will meet with success unexpected in common hours.
1: Oh, that's so beautiful.
0: That grabbed me, and that was the book Walden was given to me by Miss Billie Jean Scott, my high school librarian at Powell Valley High School when I was in the eighth grade. And I loved Walden ever since.
1: Is there a work of art that so transformed you when you beheld it that you feel like if everyone in the world could also experience it, the world would be a little bit better of a place?
0: It's such a great question because a work of art is many things to me. My grandmother Viola's Manicotti, I can't recreate it, and I've never been anywhere in anybody's homes that's recreated it. She made a crepe that you could see through, which cooled on wax paper that she took from cereal boxes and ironed. She didn't waste wax paper. So it cooled and they were just the right size. Her filling of manicotti, like if you go to a restaurant, it'll be heavy and there's like mozzarella in it. No, hers was like whipped air. It's cheese, but it was whipped air and just enough sauce. That's one. If I'm going to say Lucia's work of art is my mother's wedding gown. I have never, and I go to stores. I mean, I was always embarrassed when I went shopping with my grandmothers because they'd flip the garment inside out to see the seam work and everything. My father did it too because he was in the garment bin. But my mother's wedding gown is like, it's like what I would imagine Givenchy did or Helen Rose in Hollywood or Edith Head. It's just, you can't see the seams. And then if I wanted people to gaze upon a painting that I feel will change them, it's pretty much the work of Tiepolo because of the colorways and the life of the characters in the paintings. It spoke to me immediately. I have often been inspired to write looking at his work. It's like people mid-air deciding to go to heaven, or he has that painting, Divine Lovers Lost to War, and just this idea of something bad pulling you away from something good. I just relate to that. Those would be my three. I was allowed one. I see I'm greedy. I'm greedy. Terrible.
1: Adriana, this has been so delightful for me. You have been so generous with your time, with your soul. I thank you so much, and I look forward to our next conversation.
0: I can't wait till you call me. Now, you have been so generous with your time. I'm a super fan of this podcast, but here's what I think. It's like I'm amazed that you decided to ever do this, because this is like nobody would think to do this. And there's beauty in it, and there's truth in it, and it's all good.
1: That's Adriana Trigiani. I had the pleasure of talking with Adriana on her podcast, which is called You Are What You Read. We talked about my plays and, of course, Ye Gods. That episode will be released on August 15th, so visit at You Are What You Read podcast on Instagram for clips and more details. And in 2027, keep an eye out for Adriana's new novel set in the world of The Godfather. It follows Connie Corleone, whose wedding in the 1972 film is one of cinema's most iconic scenes. 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Next week on Ye Gods, journalist Tom Janot, whose 1998 profile of Mr. Rogers for Esquire magazine inspired the Tom Hanks film, A Beautiful Day in the Neighborhood. And Janot is going to join me to discuss his memoir, In the Days of My Youth, I Was Told What It Means to Be a Man, which is about his charismatic father's secret life. Ye Gods is created by a pantheon of ye gods and goddesses. Executive producer Dawson McCraw, co-executive producer Selena Lauterer, producer Robin Rose Valentine, editors Richard Chinqui and Mike Canary, music composer Carmen Borgia, production assistants Alexis Bradley Banks and Hannah Pontoro, consigliere Roy Seekoff. WGCU general manager is Corey Lewis, associate general manager in charge of content is Amy Shoemaker, and executive producer of content is Pamela James. Ye Gods is produced by WGCU and Efficiency Studios and distributed by the NPR Network. I'm Scott Carter, and you can watch my TEDx talk, Indivisible, on YouTube. And until next time, safety and kindness for all.
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14: Sunny and hot for this afternoon. High temperature peaking around 94. Heat index value pushing 102. Clear skies tonight. Low dropping back around 78. Sunny again tomorrow. Highs near 94. Heat index value over 100. There is a small chance of some scattered thunderstorms developing tomorrow afternoon and tomorrow night. Overnight low dropping back around 76. You got it for Wednesday. Sunny and hot. Highs around 92. Broken clouds in Norfolk. Currently 93 degrees. 2 o'clock at 89.5 WHRV. Thanks for joining us and for making us a part of your afternoon. It's Here and Now.
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17: I'm Indira Lakshmanan. It's Here and Now. Coming up, Israel's Benjamin Netanyahu rejects the peace plan from the Trump administration. So what's next for the Gaza Strip?
16: Also, younger siblings tend to make less money and get less schooling than firstborns. Why? A new study explores a germ theory.
18: When an infant has an older sibling, that baby is 2 to 3 times more likely to be hospitalized for a respiratory illness in their first year of life.
17: And teachers have quit at alarming rates in the years since the pandemic. How is that affecting education?
19: High-need schools typically have higher rates of teacher turnover. That gap between high poverty and lower poverty schools and teacher turnover increased.
17: Coming up here and now.
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20: Live from NPR News in Washington, I'm Louise Schiavone. In South America, at least 73 people are dead after a powerful earthquake struck Colombia. The U.S. Geological Survey says the 7.4 magnitude earthquake struck the western part of that nation. President Trump is expected to attend the swearing-in of Todd Blanch as Attorney General. The event will be private. Blanch cleared Senate confirmation on a vote of 50 to 49. President Trump has named Will Scharf to be his new White House counsel. NPR's Franco Ordonez says Scharf will take over on September 1st.
21: Scharf takes over as the White House's top lawyer after overseeing the administrative work of the Oval Office as the White House staff secretary. He also led the National Capital Planning Commission, which approved the president's construction of the White House ballroom. He is perhaps best known, though, as the attorney who presents and explains executive orders to the president before he signs them during public Oval Office signings. The president wrote on social media that Scharf is tough, strong, and smart, and loves the country. Trump said David Warrington, the current White House counsel, is heading to the private sector. Warrington formerly served as a personal counsel and lawyer for Trump's 2024 campaign. Franco Ordonez, NPR News.
20: At least 12 people are dead, several dozen more injured, after Ukrainian drones struck a major oil region in central western Russia. The strike is the latest in an ongoing Ukrainian campaign to target Russia's energy sector. From Moscow, NPR's Charles Maines has more.
22: The drone struck the city of Nizhny Kamsk in the Republic of Tatarstan, one of Russia's most technologically advanced oil-producing regions. Videos shared online appeared to show at least one refinery in flames, sending a large plume of smoke skyward. Local authorities said the Ukrainian drones also struck civilian targets, and the head of the republic called for an official period of mourning to honor the dead. The attack is the latest in a series of strikes targeting Russia's energy sector, key to funding Russia's ongoing military operations, says Ukraine. The drone strikes have also caused gas shortages across Russia, a crisis the government has somewhat eased by reverting to the sale of dirtier, lower-grade fuel. Charles Maines, NPR News. Moscow.
20: The consumer price index for July will be released in the coming week, and people who watch the economy will be looking to the impact on interest rates. And NPR's Scott Horsley has more.
23: While the Fed sets short-term interest rates, longer-term borrowing costs are generally set by the bond market, and those rates have been going up, not down. The average rate on a 30-year mortgage has climbed to nearly 6.7%, and that's a real drag on the housing market. Home sales were down in June. We're going to get the July home sales numbers tomorrow, and they're also likely to look weak.
20: Wall Street, the Dow's down 131. This is NPR News. Close to 1,000 flights in Shanghai were canceled this morning as Tropical Storm Dolphin, formerly a typhoon, continued to drench eastern China. Some metro lines are also closed there. 750,000 people have had to relocate due to the force of the typhoon. Just after the Supreme Court overturned Roe v. Wade, more people sought long-term and permanent birth control options. But as NPR's Selena Simmons-Duffin reports, the conversation appears to be changing.
2: Dr. Caitlin Bernard is an OBGYN in Indiana, which has had a strict abortion ban for years. She says right after the ban took effect, her patients talked about it when considering birth control options. Now,
3: nobody is really talking about abortion bans. Nobody really is thinking about them. Then other things that help you decide whether or not to use contraception are more top of mind.
2: Things like health insurance coverage or potential side effects. Bernard says more than abortion restrictions, social media influencers disparaging hormonal birth control is something her patients are talking about these days. Selena Simmons-Duffin, NPR News.
20: Congresswoman Alexandria Ocasio-Cortez has revealed on Instagram that she's freezing her eggs. The New York Democrat is 36 years old and is talked about as a possible Democratic presidential contender. Ocasio-Cortez did not say when or even if she was planning to have children, but she says she wants to normalize conversations about challenges and decisions that women confront in their everyday professional and personal lives. I'm Louise Schiavone, NPR News, Washington.
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26: I'm Indira Lakshmanan. This is Here and Now. And we start today with reaction after Israeli Prime Minister Benjamin Netanyahu rejected a peace plan yesterday for the Gaza Strip. President Trump had celebrated on July 30th that the International Board of Peace he established reached a deal for Hamas to turn over their weapons and phases and for Israeli forces to gradually withdraw from Gaza. But Netanyahu, a close Trump ally, rejected that plan and said Israel won't leave until after Hamas is fully disarmed. Let's bring in Aaron David Miller. He's a senior fellow at the Carnegie Endowment for International Peace and former Middle East negotiator at the State Department under both Republican and Democratic presidents. Aaron, welcome back.
27: Indira, it's great to be here with you.
26: So you've sat at the negotiating table with Netanyahu over the years. Were you surprised that he rejected the plan?
27: No, 79 days before the most consequential election in Benjamin Netanyahu's political life, his margin for making compromises or deals with anything involving Hamas or Gaza is almost non-existent. And I think the prime minister is trying to navigate a sort of a fine course between his domestic, his right-wing constituents, whom he needs, at least for now, in the run-up to elections. On one hand, and Donald Trump, who he needs to keep in his corner to help campaign with him for him in those elections. So he's trying to find that fine line. It seems to me, according to two sources, the White House, that the president appears willing to give him some margin. The president is not, at least so far, accepting the public no. And as long as Netanyahu restrains Israeli military action in Gaza, which apparently, according to the administration, he's in the process of doing, I suspect this won't create an eruption or a crisis in the U.S.-Israeli relationship.
26: Well, that's interesting because, you know, Trump and Netanyahu have worked hand in glove to launch the Iran war back in February, but their relationship has been strained since then. Trump, as we know, has been pushing for a quick end to the war. Netanyahu has pressed him to keep going until Iran's nuclear capability is completely zeroed out. Meanwhile, recent polls find that U.S. public attitudes have shifted with more Americans Americans sympathizing with Palestinians than with Israelis now. So I wonder, does Netanyahu risk alienating his biggest ally and the U.S. president by rejecting this deal?
27: I mean, he does. And, you know, Donald Trump can't reelect Benjamin Netanyahu. But Donald Trump, if he remains neutral or, figuratively speaking, doesn't set up a let's reelect Benjamin Netanyahu campaign headquarters in Washington, which he's perfectly capable of doing, if he doesn't do that, or if he's dismissive and he mocks the prime minister, it's going to amplify the vulnerabilities that Benjamin Netanyahu has domestically. And as you put it, you know, I've watched this relationship, Jimmy Carter to Bush 43, and you could throw in Obama and Biden. I've never seen the public, congressional, and even executive branch attitude sour on Israel to the degree that they have over the course of the last several years.
26: Well, you made a point about what Netanyahu's interests are here, but one of your former colleagues, former diplomat and president emeritus of the Council on Foreign Relations, Richard Haass, told NPR's Morning Edition today that this deal never had a chance because of the other side. Let's listen.
0: The idea that Hamas, a group like that, which its entire existence has been one of armed resistance, armed attacks, is going to give up its only real instrument of power is to me a pipe dream.
26: All right, so let's look at that side of the equation. Is Haass right? And if so, what happens to negotiations now to come up with a deal that will disarm Hamas and bring an end to the conflict and violence in the Gaza Strip?
27: Yeah, I mean, Richard raises, I think, a very good point. It's a very heavy lift. You know, Richard has experience in dealing with what I would describe to you as the gold standard decommissioning and demilitarization. And that is what happened in the wake of the Good Friday Agreement in 1998. It took 7 years until 2005 for the IRA and the Protestant paramilitaries, the Unionists and the Nationalists, essentially to disarm. And that was done under international supervision with effective verification. There was no intention by the Canadian general who ran the process to humiliate the other side. And most important, a political agreement was reached before demilitarization even began. So it strikes me this idea as, and you know, there's a historic opportunity if Hamas actually was serious about demilitarization, an organization that has committed its ideology, its tactics, its strategy to armed struggle and October 7 terror. But the problem is to do this, you would need real leadership and a commitment. Both up by the government of Israel, this one and the next one, and Hamas, and you don't have that.
26: Aaron, you know, I'm struck that Netanyahu himself said that as long as he is prime minister, there will not be a Palestinian state. And of course, that has been a prerequisite for militant and non-militant groups on the Palestinian side for making peace with Israel. I want to understand, you bring up the election in October. Do you think that Netanyahu is going to win? If he loses, will the next prime minister have more political leeway to agree to some sort of a plan? We have less than a minute left.
27: I would not underestimate Benjamin Netanyahu, but he's extremely vulnerable. But remember, Indira, you know, you all you need is 60 plus one to govern. And the effective coalition for right and center of right in Israel probably favors Netanyahu. You could end up also with a situation in which no one forms a government and you have a caretaker government under Benjamin Netanyahu. And to the question of whether or not the next government would pursue at full speed a pathway toward Palestinian statehood, I very much doubt that. But when you're in a hole, and I'm sure this is the way the opposition looks at it, the first order of business is to stop digging. And I think you would see, in certain respects, some improvement.
26: Aaron David Miller is a former deputy special Middle East coordinator at the State Department and a senior fellow at the Carnegie Endowment for International Peace. Thank you so much, Aaron.
27: Thanks, Indira. Great program.
6: In South Carolina, a political novice with a famous last name is on the ballot. We're talking about Darlene Graham, sister of the late Senator Lindsey Graham. She's been tapped to fill out the final months of his term. But for the next term, South Carolina is holding a special Republican primary tomorrow. And Darlene Graham is on the ballot. Here she is today on Fox and Friends.
7: Over the past 3 weeks, I've buried my precious brother. I've learned the new role in the United States Senate. I'm on this brutal campaign trail with a brutal schedule, and I'm still standing.
25: Well, let's talk about that campaign with Meg Kinnard, national political reporter for the Associated Press. Meg, welcome.
1: Hey there. Good to be with you.
25: Tell us a little of Darlene Graham's story and how she's been received by voters.
1: I mean, the story, in essence, of Darlene Graham, pieces of it are something that we've known for some time. The personal narrative that she and her brother had this hard scrabble growing up and that Lindsey Graham had adopted her after the deaths of both of their parents in swift succession when she was still a teenager. Up until about a month ago, that was pretty much what we knew about Darlene Graham. It was that personal story that her brother often referenced when he was campaigning and trying to explain kind of where he comes from and what he was about. And over these last couple of weeks, South Carolina voters have really been introduced to a different version of Darlene Graham, the person who's been working in state government for several decades and who, yes, was often there for her brother supporting him, but now is talking about her own conservative credentials and her own policy positions that she would like to advance in the U.S. Senate. And it's been kind of a hard pivot from thinking about somebody only in a personal context to now considering them not just for this interim appointment that she's been serving in, but also pursuing a full 6 years in the Senate. So it's been a swift education.
25: And she's in a crowded Republican primary, 10 candidates, including a name some of us remember, Mark Sanford. Remind us of him.

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0: You're listening to All Things Considered on 89.5 WHRV. Thanks so much for joining us this afternoon. Straight ahead, former students at Interlochen High School, an elite arts boarding school in Michigan, have made nearly 70 allegations of sexual abuse by adults affiliated with the school. The accounts span from the 1950s to the 2010s.
1: I don't even know how differently my life would have gone had this event not occurred.
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7: And I'm Juana Summers. Van Newkirk has a very serious job at The Atlantic, where he's a senior editor, but he also just really loves butterflies. And we're talking about monarch butterflies, to be specific, so much so that he spent time with them in Mexico to get an update on the state of the monarch butterfly in 2026. And here's some big news. Those butterflies, they're back in a big way. Van Newkirk wrote about his trip for The Atlantic, and he's here with us in studio to tell us exactly what he found. Hi. So, Van, I mean, this trip sounds incredible. How did it come together?
8: So, I have been interested in the monarch butterflies for my entire life.

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1: And you're doing that on 89.5 WHRV. And NPR has alerted us that due to some inclement weather up in Washington, D.C., having a little bit of problems with their satellite. If you heard the dropouts a little bit earlier in the program, they're aware of the problem, trying to make sure that the transmission is a little bit cleaner. President Trump is expected to sign an executive order that would upend the vaccines that children receive to protect them against measles, mumps, tetanus, whooping cough, and other dangerous diseases. 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
1: 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Later at 7 o'clock, Paul Shagrew in with Music Out of the Box. 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
6: 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And from the estate of Joan B. Kroc, whose bequest serves as an enduring investment in the future of public radio and seeks to help NPR be the model for high-quality journalism in the 21st century. 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
0: 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I'm Scott Detrow.
7: And I'm Juana Summers. Some voters in Alabama will be casting ballots for a second time in a congressional primary Tuesday. The special election is the result of redistricting pushed through after the U.S. Supreme Court removed race as a consideration for drawing district lines, but allowed for partisan gerrymandering. NPR's Debbie Elliott reports.
8: Willie Dixon and Mary Gatson are sitting in the fellowship hall of Beulah Primitive Baptist Church in Lowndes County, awaiting a congressional town hall and discussing the last-minute changes to Alabama's voting landscape.
9: I don't think once they draw the lines, it's going to be different.
8: Mary Gatson is right. Under new maps adopted by the Alabama legislature in May, Lowndes County is moving from the 7th congressional district to the 2nd. Dixon and Gatson worry the outcome will be to disperse and discourage black voters who tend to vote Democratic.
10: Create enough chaos, people will give up and go home.
9: I think it's very inappropriate. That's the wrong time. No. That's politics, though.

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1: 6 states hold primary elections Tuesday. Some Alabama residents are voting for a second time due to redistricting after the Supreme Court gutted the Voting Rights Act.
2: Just the plain confusion of seeing stuff and being told it's now, it's then, it's here, it's there. It's really going to play into voter turnout.
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3: 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That is 5 to 9 a.m. tomorrow here on 89.5 WHRV. VDOT reporting 64 eastbound near Lee Hall. Disabled vehicle with VDOT truck on site, slowing in the right lane over on the shoulder there. 64 west at Neil Armstrong. Incident reported. The right center lane and right inside center lane are closed. Cannot pick it up too well there on the camera. Monitor Merrimack southbound backed up 1.5 miles. Northbound 1.5 miles. HRBT westbound backed up 5 miles, eastbound backed up 3. 264 at the 64 interchange, disabled vehicle has closed the eastbound exit 284B. Also very heavy report at downtown tunnel westbound out of Norfolk heading over to Portsmouth. Also, Oculus Rail is reporting no train crossings at this time. Thanks for joining us and for making 89.5 WHRV a part of your afternoon. All things considered, continues. It's 5:30.
0: After the fighting ended, new threats have emerged.
4: That story after this news.
5: Live from NPR News in Washington, I'm Linda Kenyon. President Trump has signed another executive order aimed at trying to upend the way U.S. children are vaccinated against dangerous infectious diseases. NPR's Rob Stein has the story.
6: Trump's new executive order calls for reducing the number of childhood vaccines recommended by the federal government. The executive order also calls for breaking up a shot that is now given as a single vaccination for measles, mumps, rubella, and chickenpox into separate shots, and for the Justice Department to pressure states to reduce the number of vaccines required for school. The moves will likely be challenged in court, like previous attempts to change childhood vaccinations. The executive order was welcomed by vaccine critics and denounced by many public health experts. Rob Stein, NPR News.
5: A new poll commissioned by supporters of election reforms finds voters are open to some big changes into how Congress is elected. NPR's Ashley Lopez reports.
7: The poll shows there's significant support for moving the U.S. toward proportional representation. It's a system used in most democracies that elects multiple representatives in a single district, according to a party's vote share. Lee Drutman with the liberal think tank New America partnered with the advocacy group Fix Our House to commission the poll of 1,000 voters. He says they found this idea was supported by a margin of 2-1.
8: So probably the most appealing aspect of proportional representation based on this polling is that it provides a solution to gerrymandering and it increases the competition for voters.
7: More than 90% of House elections this year are uncompetitive. Ashley Lopez, NPR News.
5: It's primary election day tomorrow in 6 states. Progressive candidates for governor in Wisconsin and U.S. Senate in Minnesota are making their final pushes between today and tomorrow. This is NPR.
9: With several blows of a 10-pound sledgehammer, researchers tested a method to find subsurface caves that could serve as safe underground habitats on the moon and Mars.
10: This is Innovation Now.
9: Underground lava tubes and caves on the moon and Mars were formed during a geologically active time. Researchers believe that thick rock surrounding some of these ancient lava flows could protect humans from radiation, meteorites, and the extreme temperatures astronauts are likely to face. So researchers are investigating ways to quickly identify the exact location of those voids. Using an approach similar to a CT scan, the team conducted field experiments near Flagstaff, Arizona, and Tule Lake, California, locations that resemble landscapes that may be encountered on trips beyond Earth. By pounding a steel plate with a sledgehammer, researchers created seismic signals that scattered back to a string of detectors, revealing any voids beneath the surface. On the moon or Mars, the sledgehammer would be replaced with a machine that drops a weight or fires it downward at high speeds, extending the depth the method can probe while effectively locating underground sanctuaries for planetary explorers. For Innovation Now, I'm Jennifer Pulley.
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11: Could some of the world's richest, unelected people hold the most power in the Trump administration? 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What happens when the wealthiest forge close ties with political leaders? 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
1: 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I'm Scott Detrow.
2: And I'm Juana Summers. Van Newkirk has a very serious job at The Atlantic, where he's a senior editor, but he also just really loves butterflies. And we're talking about monarch butterflies, to be specific, so much so that he spent time with them in Mexico to get an update on the state of the monarch butterfly in 2026. And here's some big news. Those butterflies, they're back in a big way. Van Newkirk wrote about his trip for The Atlantic, and he's here with us in studio to tell us exactly what he found. Hi.
3: Hi.
2: So, Van, I mean, this trip sounds incredible. How did it come together?
3: So, I have been interested in the monarch butterflies for my entire life. So, I'd seen over the years, the numbers have been declining pretty dramatically. And I really wanted to go to see the overwintering grounds in Mexico sort of before they may disappear. But as it turned out, the year I chose to actually go, they were doing a little bit better than before.
2: When you think about the monarch population today, what are some of the biggest challenges out there?
3: So the populations they've been increasing for the past 2 years, but that is from an all-time low. And the biggest challenges right now is climate change. So now climate change, even if you do replant the trees and all the milkweed, it might make milkweed unable to grow in some places, even in yards where people have planted it. And it may destroy the forest in Mexico. So we really have, everything seems to always come back to this one giant global issue. And I wanted to focus on one facet of it.
2: So, Van, for people who don't know as much about monarch butterflies as you do, why are they so important to the natural world, to our ecosystem?
3: Well,

0: We talk about optimization a lot. Efficiency in production leading to goods that are more uniform and thus more profitable. I need you to work with me on this one, but perhaps the ultimate optimized product out there is the humble Pringle. Perfectly formed, immaculately stacked, each exactly like the other. The company that makes them, though, wants them to be even more perfect. So they're piloting an AI program to make sure each and every chip is the iconic saddle-shaped platonic ideal. Isabel Busquet is a reporter at the Wall Street Journal Leadership Institute, where she had the scoop on AI Pringles. Thanks for coming on the program.
1: Yeah, thanks for having me.
0: Can you help me understand, please, why we need AI to make a better Pringle?
1: Yeah, that's a great question. You know, Pringles production is by no means perfect.
0: Are basically the perfect chip. They all come in that little stack.
1: Yeah. You could make that argument for sure. But I think what you don't see behind the scenes is there's a lot of times in the factory when the dough will crack and will have to be thrown away, or the chips get too sticky and they're stuck in the fryer. And there's all these different production challenges that are happening behind the scenes. And so the company that makes Pringles was basically looking for a better way where they, you know, could reduce their waste, and every single Pringle in the factory would be the perfect Pringle.
0: All right. So how does it work?
1: Great question. So they basically decided to create what they're calling a digital twin of the Pringle dough as it moves through the production line. And you would think that the dough would pretty much be standard. You know, it's the same recipe. It's the same ingredients. But there will be slight differences, things like small tweaks, the machinery, maybe a little more water here, maybe a little more oil here. And so all this data, you know, more than 200 data points every millisecond is now filtering into this computing device they have at the edge. And from there, an AI model is running a simulation to decide, you know, is this batch of raw materials going to result in the perfect batch of Pringles, or are there adjustments we need to make, and what are the adjustments? And then it tells the operators how to make those tweaks.
0: Who knew making Pringles was so hard? And it does it in real time, right? Is that the deal?
1: Yeah, basically. Wow. You know, it can preemptively tell you where the issues are going to be, which is a big deal, because in the past, they call them dough makers in the Pringles factories, would, you know, basically just grab chunks of dough off their production line, or grab Pringles once they came out of the fryer and weigh them, and then make those tweaks afterwards, which resulted in more waste.
0: Is this going to be another story of AI replacing humans?
1: Well, at this point, the company was pretty firm on the fact that the AI is working alongside the humans. Okay. You know, there could be a future with this kind of technology where the AI model decides what kind of tweaks it needs to make, and then autonomously tweaks the machines itself, makes those updates itself. But we'll have to wait and see.
0: Yeah, but the future is what the future is going to be. Here's the payoff question then. Is it working? Is the company that makes Pringles actually saving money as it you know, makes these investments, right? Because it's spending money too to make the perfect Pringle.
1: Yeah, great question. No, the company's been working on this effort for 4 years. They've put in, you know, between $4 and $5 million. This is a lofty investment for them. This was a limited project on one production line in Poland. They're seeing a 10% improvement in the quality of the Pringles. They're seeing a 13% reduction in waste. Wow. They said they're seeing a more than 40%, you know, return on the millions they put into this project. And so they are planning to scale it out to Belgium and Tennessee next year.
0: Now, does this mean that when I pop open a can of Pringles and I eat my way through the stack, that there aren't going to be those crumbled little bits on the bottom? I mean, are they taking care of that too?
1: Yeah, I don't know. That's a good question. I think we'll have to grab some cans of Pringles see for ourselves.
0: That's right. That's the only way to figure it out. Isabel Busquet, she's at the Wall Street Journal Leadership Institute. Isabel, thanks a lot. I appreciate your time.
1: Yeah, thanks for having me.
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0: This final note on the way out today comes to us from Axios, an occasional guest on this program, Neil Irwin. Guess who is the Federal Reserve's biggest fan of artificial intelligence? If you said Chairman Kevin Warsh, please go straight to the head of the class. Neil reported today that before he took office, Warsh built a couple of AI bots that aggregated the works of Milton Friedman and James Tobin, very heavy hitters in 20th century economics, and then asked those bots to spit out what Friedman and Tobin would have had to say about today's economic issues. Maybe it's just me, but I don't think you're allowed to do that in Econ 101, lest you get into big and serious trouble. That's all I'm saying. Amir Babawi, Caitlin Esch, John Gordon, Noya Carr, and Steve Mullis, and Stephanie Seek are the Marketplace editing staff. Kayla Silvera is the news director. I'm Kai Rizdahl. We will see you tomorrow, everybody.
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4: Clear skies tonight with an overnight low dropping back to around 78. Continued sunny and hot for Tuesday, high of 94 with a heat index value over 100. Slight chance for some scattered thunderstorms tomorrow night with a low dropping back around 76. Sunny and hot on Wednesday with a high temperature near 92.
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7: Studies show that new music triggers a unique rush of dopamine and active brain engagement because it's unfamiliar. You're welcome from Out of the Box. I'm Paul Shagrew. Who knew that what I do every night here is actually good for your brain? But I'm going to be playing you some fresh melodies to spark curiosity and sharp cognitive focus. And we'll start with a set of songs that have never before been played on the radio. That's how new they are. And they're all bluesy songs done by female artists. One is Ruthie Foster. She won the Grammy Award for Best Blues album for her most recent release, and she's about to follow that up with a new one. I'll play you a song from that. We'll hear from Valerie June, who is always exploring her ancestral music, and she's going to take an old blues riff and turn it into a completely different song called Smokestack. But we're going to start off the show with the 20-something Irish acoustic musician Muireann Bradley, whose debut album was all blues cover. She's about to follow that up, and one of the songs on her next album is an original called Not Going Back. Here's Muireann Bradley on Out of the Box.

A set of great new bluesy songs to start off out of the box tonight. That was Ruthie Foster. She's getting ready to follow up her Grammy Award-winning blues album from a couple of years ago, and that's a song that'll be on the new one called Tangled Up. We heard Valerie June taking an old riff from the blues standard Smokestack Lightning and sort of turning it inside out for a new song that she calls Smokestack. And we started off the show with Muiran Bradley, the artist who I refer to as a 20-something Irish acoustic musician. I was wrong about that, though. She's actually 19. She doesn't turn 20 until this December, and she's working on her second album. That was a song that'll be on it called Not Going Back. I'm Paul Shagrew, and I'll play you another set of songs that are just now being played on the radio for the first time, and they all come from albums that were released just this past Friday. We'll start with the album that I'll be featuring all week as the album of the week. It's the new one by the Mountain Goats called Days, and here's Best Hard Rock Albums 2013 from the Mountain Goats on Out of the Box.

slave. The dream that climbs the curtains as soon as you open your eyes. The unattainable shore of the first time you got high. The best

car, motionless and silent, frozen where they are. The childhood friend whose last name you can never get right. 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

days of idle pleasure on which nothing much occurred. The look on your father's face, the day you said your first word, the days it felt like all of this was really just pretend.

That's Role Model on Out of the Box. Tucker Pillsbury has been recording under that name since 2019, and he's just released his new album called Chuck Timely and the Hourglass. That was High Hopes 3000 from Role Model. We heard from another album that was just released this past Friday, Margaret Glaspie's I Am Both, and a great new song called Reminder from that. And I started off that set with the Mountain Goats, who have done a quick follow-up to the album they put out last year with a new one that just came out Friday called Days, and I'll be featuring that one all this week as the album of the weekend. That was a song whose title sounds like it's a Reddit thread or something. It's called Best Hard Rock Albums 2013. I'm Paul Shagrew, and this next one comes from a band who released their debut album earlier this year and have just reissued the album and put out this song as a single. They are Buffalo Traffic Jam, and here's Luckiest Man Alive on Out of the Box. There's a

Billy Strings on Out of the Box from his new album that comes out at the end of this month called So Much for Goodbyes. That was Burn the Other End. We heard a collaboration between Gracie Abrams and Marcus Mumford called What If It's Right? Right before that, it's from Gracie's new album called Daughter from Hell. She collaborated with Mumford and Sons on their last album, and Marcus Mumford repays the favor with that song. And Buffalo Traffic Jam started off that set, a new acoustic duo who just released their debut album earlier this year. That was a song from it called Luckiest Man Alive. I'm Paul Shagrew, and here's a song from an album that I featured recently as an album of the week by the group called Ian Sweet. Jillian Medford is the artist behind that name, and her latest album is called Shiver Struck. Here's Silver Screen on Out of the Box.

There's a voice that's hard not to recognize, Mick Jagger and the Rolling Stones on Out of the Box from their most recent album, Foreign Tongues, came out last month, and I featured it as an album of the week when it first came out. That was Mr. Charm. We heard the new collaborative album between Panda Bear and Sonic Boom called A Question of When right before that, and a song called Never Given In. And Ian Sweet started off that set from the new album called Shiver Struck that was Silver Screen. I'm Paul Shagrew, and I'm going to play you some cover songs now that have all just been released recently. And this first one comes from the Lumineers, who are putting this recording on a new tribute album to the music of the Felice Brothers. The album will be called Felice County Fair. And here's the Lumineers version of The Kid on Out of the Box.